0: Amen. So we cannot just have a casual relationship with the Lord. It must be intimate. And Junie, when we look back in the Hebrew Scriptures, the Old Testament, most of the people of Israel were at a distance from God, except, of course, for the prophets and the heroes of the faith. We could say Abraham, Isaac, Jacob, Moses, Joshua, David, Gideon. But for the most part, so many were at a distance. It makes me think of what we read about in the book of Exodus, chapter 20, verse 18. It says, "And all the people perceived the thunder and the lightning flashes of the sound of the trumpet and the mountain smoking. And when the people saw it, they trembled and stood at a distance." So the people were at a distance as God was coming down on Mount Sinai to speak to Moses. And we see in that same chapter, Exodus 20, verse 21. "So the people stood at a distance while Moses approached the thick cloud where God was." Junie, that speaks of the condition perhaps of so many people today when God wants to draw near to us.
1: And I think part of that, Shelley, is because Moses knew the Lord. Moses knew his voice. The Lord appeared to Moses. And in a very real way, that's his desire for every
0: Yes.
1: soul, especially since the resurrection of Jesus. That's why he died. That's why he was resurrected, that we would have a personal relationship with him. And he promised Shelley that he would send the Spirit of Truth, the Holy Comforter, so we can turn to him. And I don't know, what are you naming this week's teachings?
0: Oh, I don't know. Maybe we could say people at a distance, people with the Lord, or where we're going with this is, are we in the Lord? You cannot get more intimate than being in Him. It's so far better than being at a distance, and it's so far better than just being with Him. And we'll see throughout the scriptures that God is calling us to be in Him as He is in us.
1: And Shelley, when we're in trouble, or when we're in a dark place, or even in sin, we can turn to the Lord for deliverance. We can cry out to Him for His presence to come to us. And where we learn about Him is in His Word. So, for new listeners who have not been listening to For Zion's Sake, we want to encourage you that Shelley and I are Jewish believers and we're people of the Word. From the book of Genesis to the book of Revelation, it reveals to us God and who He is and His ways and what He looks at as sin. And when He shows us His ways and that our ways are not His ways, it causes us to want to know more of His ways. So we experience His deliverance, His kindness, and His watch care.
0: It's interesting, Junie, when you said God and Moses knew each other, because in Exodus chapter 3, when God appeared to Moses and he was going to send him to a Pharaoh, he said to Moses, "Certainly I will be with you." So being with God is a tremendous step forward, you might say, than being at a distance.
1: And God being with us is
0: Amen.
1: tremendous.
0: Amen. And this we see also in the book of Joshua. In speaking to Joshua, the Lord said, "Be strong and courageous. Do not tremble or be dismayed, for the Lord your God is with you wherever you go." So God, Junie, throughout the Old Covenant was with his people. They might not have understood it. And we know that Jesus said, "I am with you always, even till the end of the age." But somehow, while it's technically true, we don't experience that closeness with Jesus as he desires. And when we turn to the prophet Isaiah, we read this messianic prophecy. We find this in Isaiah chapter 7, verse 14, a very important scripture, not just for the people of Israel, but for all people who call upon the name of the Lord. "Therefore, the Lord himself will give you a sign. Behold, the virgin shall conceive and bear a son, and shall call his name Emmanuel," which means, of course, God with us. So here, God is specifically saying that he's going to bring forth his son, and his name will mean Emmanuel, God with us. What a declaration. We need to understand the significance and the power of calling him Emmanuel, because what was Jesus? He is God with us.
1: And you know, Shelley, as Jews, we didn't know many of the theologies or the doctrines of churches, because in the evangelical churches, people are taught that since the time of the apostles, there's a different relationship that we have with the Lord, and we can only see him, be with him, or understand him in his word, by his word, and through his word. And that's really true in a sense that we come to know and understand who God is in the word of God. We come to know his ways through the word of God and reading the word of God. But I think the deep understanding that Jesus is the word of God, the word made flesh,
0: yes,
1: Emmanuel, God with us, that Jesus really desires for us to be in him and allow him to live his life in and through us. And when we yield our will to him and we ask him to guide us, he really does. And many people don't experience that, Shelley. Many people go to church or to Bible studies and pray, but the reality of God being with us, really knowing him in a personal relationship, it's just like we trust our mother and father. If they take care of us and they watch over us, they feed us, they clothe us, they love us, they guide us, they direct us when we're very, very young. And Jesus desires to be that to us. And we don't experience it, not because he isn't the Lord or he isn't a friend or a father, but we don't really open our hearts to experience and to know him in that way.
0: Really? You know, Junie, you quoted the scripture, but it's worth reading what it says in the first verse of the Gospel of John. In the beginning was the Word, and the Word was with God, and the Word was God. God incarnated himself to become reality to all of us, because God was and is Emmanuel. It is God with us. And we see as we turn to the new covenant, Junie, the presence of the Lord is always with us. As I said before, Jesus himself said, I am with you always, even to the end of the age. And then, isn't it interesting? If we know that Jesus is with us, something's going to be reflected in our whole manner of life, in our demeanor, in our countenance, that will allow people to know that God is with us and we are with him. In Mark 3:14, it says, and he, Jesus, appointed the 12 that they might be with him. And isn't it incredible when we go to the book of Acts? I'm just thinking of it off the top of my head. Remember when the Jewish scribes and Pharisees saw the disciples? They were unlearned men. They didn't have degrees. They weren't rabbinic. And yet when they spoke with such knowledge, what did these people say? They must have been with Jesus. So Jesus with us and we with him is going to have a dramatic effect on those people we come into contact with.
1: And you know, Shelley, Jesus was the Son of Man. So the disciples walked with him and talked with him when he walked the earth. But what's amazing, and what I really believe the Lord wants to impart to each one of us, is that because of Jesus being our offering for sin, in his death, burial, and resurrection, there was something released in the heavens to be released to all men in the earth, young and old. Everyone has that option of calling on the name of the Lord, and they will be saved. And you know, Shelley, in the Old Covenant, before Jesus came as Emmanuel, God with us, there were certain men and women that God chose and elected, such as Moses or Deborah or Aaron or the prophets, King David, so many other servants, and he chose and imparted to them the knowledge of him. But since the resurrection of Jesus, he has sent the Spirit of Truth, the Holy Comforter, that can abide in man if we open up our heart and life to him. And I don't know if we really understand the power of his resurrected life until we personally know and experience the Lord.
0: Father, we want to pray for those who feel, even though they call upon the name of the Lord, but they're at a distance, that they would be drawn nigh to you. Your word says, draw nigh unto me, and I will draw nigh unto you.
1: Lord.
0: So, Lord, we pray for every one of our believers who feels at a distance from the Lord. And for those who know that God is with them, I pray that this would be reflected in their own countenance, my God, that they were with Jesus.
1: And for those who do not know you, Lord, I pray that even now they would call out.
0: Yes, Lord.
1: And they would say, God, if you're real, I want to know you. Jesus,
0: you.
1: If you're
0: reveal
1: the Messiah,
0: yourself.
1: The Son of God, reveal yourself to me. And I pray you would answer their prayer in Jesus' holy name.
0: Amen.
2: 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Until next time, the Lord bless thee and keep thee. 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
1: Praise the Lord. Glad to be with you. This is David Middleton welcoming you to the Doers of the Word radio program where I'm teaching you the uncompromised Word of God. I'm sharing with you on the subject of sin. We've talked about the fact that sin means to miss the mark so as not to share in the prize and see the blessings of God come forth in our life. We've talked about what sin is and the effects of sin in the Old Testament and the New Testament. And in the last broadcast, we talked about how Jesus conquered sin for us so that we could walk free from sin. Today, we're going to talk about principles that are important for you to be free from sin. Sin has no dominion over us, and you and I can conquer it in our life. One thing we must understand is we can't sweep our sins under the rug and think they're going to go away. In Numbers 32, verse 23, the Bible says, "Behold, you have sinned against the Lord, and be sure your sin will find you out." If we have areas of sin in our life, they will find us out, and we will see the effects of them if we don't deal with them. So it is important that we do what the Word says so that we can conquer all sin in every area of our life. In Exodus chapter 20, verse 20, Moses said unto the people, "Fear not, for God has come to prove you, and that his fear may be before your faces, that you sin not." Here we see that when we have the fear of God before our face, we will not sin. The Bible talks about in Proverbs chapter 8 that the fear of the Lord is to hate evil. If we hate evil, we will not walk in it. Anything that is evil in God's sight is certainly going to lead us in the ways of sin. So God wants you to have the fear of God before your face so that you hate the things that would cause you to sin. If you have the fear of God, you will not sin. Another point that will cause the fear of God to be before us is in Hebrews 10:26, where it says, "If we sin willfully after that we have received the knowledge of the truth, there remains no more sacrifice for sins, but a certain fearful looking for of judgment and fiery indignation." The Lord will judge his people, and it certainly is a fearful thing to fall into the hands of the living God. So we're going to have the fear of God before us, and we're going to choose to obey the Word of God and not sin willfully. Now, when we walk in the ways of sin, we give place to the devil, which allows evil spirits to come into us. The evil spirits that come into us will try to drive us to continually walk in those ways of sin. So the answer is we need to cast out all of the spirits out of every area of our life that are trying to get us to sin. This is a little by little process of systematically casting out all the spirits that have come into you from inheritance, from your own sins, or from victimization in life. Exodus 23, verse 30-33 declares, "By little and little I will drive them out from before thee, until thou be increased and inherit the land." This is speaking about them driving out the enemies, and it was a little by little process. The physical is a type of the spiritual. They were going to possess the physical promised land, which is a type of us possessing the spiritual promised land, which are the promises of God in our life. They had to confront all of the physical enemy-ites. You and I are going to confront all the spiritual-ites, which are the evil spirits in us. And it is a little by little process of casting them out. He says, "I'll drive them out before thee until thou be increased." The word increased means to bear fruit. As you and I cast out the spirits and walk in line with the Word, we will bring forth fruit, and then we'll inherit the land. Verse 31 goes on to say, "For I will deliver the inhabitants of the land into your hand, and thou shalt drive them out before thee." The type is that God has delivered the evil spirits into our hand, and you and I have authority over them, and you and I can cast them out and drive them out of every area of our life. Verse 32 goes on and says, "Thou shalt make no covenant with them, nor with their gods. They shall not dwell in thy land, lest they make thee sin against me. For if thou serve their gods, it will surely be a snare unto thee." This certainly gives us an important reason for casting all the spirits out of every area of our life. We're not to let them stay in us, or they will work to make us sin against God. And if we yield to them and obey them, making ourselves a servant of them, then it will be a snare unto us and it will lead us into the areas of sin and bondage. So casting out the spirits is going to be another important thing in order for you to walk free from sin. In Numbers chapter 8, verse 7, "Thus shalt thou do unto them to cleanse them. Sprinkle water of purifying upon them. Let them shave all their flesh. Let them wash their clothes, and so make themselves clean." This speaks of the fact that you and I are to be purified by the water, which speaks of the washing of the water of the Word of God. God's Word is going to do a work of cleansing you and purifying you. And it said to shave all their flesh. That speaks of crucifying the flesh. You and I are to put off the works of the flesh, mortify the deeds of the body, crucify the flesh daily, and not give place to any of its lusts. And then it said they're to wash their clothes and make themselves clean. Well, God wants us to put away all the old and put on the new and become clean. We put off the old man, we put on the new man. We put off the old ways of the flesh, we put on the new ways of the Spirit. And as we confess our sins, the blood of Jesus Christ will cleanse us from all sin. And then we repent and turn from it, so we walk in the ways of the Lord. In 2 Chronicles chapter 7, verse 14, it says, "If my people, which are called by my name, shall humble themselves and pray, and seek my face, and turn from their wicked ways, then I will hear from heaven, and will forgive their sin, and will heal their land." Here we see the requirements for the people to see God's forgiveness of their sin and healing of their land. They had to humble themselves, they had to pray, they had to seek His face, and they had to turn from their wicked ways. This means you and I need to humble ourselves under the mighty hand of God and submit to Him and resist all pride in our life. We must also pray continuously to bring forth the power of God to conquer all areas of sin in our life. We're also to seek His face, and we're to turn, which means to repent from wicked ways. In Psalms 4:4, it says, "Stand in awe and sin not." If we stand in awe of God, again, that's the reverence of God, the fear of God, standing in awe of Him. He is a righteous and holy God. We need to stand in awe of Him and not sin, because we know that if we walk in obedience, we're going to be blessed. But if we walk in disobedience, then curses are going to come upon us. In Psalms 32, verse 5, He says, "I acknowledged my sin unto Thee, and mine iniquity have I not hid. I said, I will confess my transgressions unto the Lord, and Thou forgavest the iniquity of my sin." This shows the fact that we cannot try to hide our sin in our life. Here the psalmist did the right thing. He acknowledged his sin. He did not try to hide his iniquity. He confessed his transgressions unto the Lord. That's what you need to do. Do not try to cover over your sins or hide them. Instead, acknowledge your sin before the Lord, confess that sin, and repent, and God will forgive you of it. In Psalms 38, verse 18, he says, "For I will declare mine iniquity, I will be sorry for my sin." We should have a sorrow for our sin. The Bible talks about in 2 Corinthians chapter 7 that godly sorrow worketh repentance. You and I should have a godly sorrow that is working true repentance, so that we turn away from the ways of sin and do not continue in them. Psalms 39, verse 1 says, "I will take heed to my ways, that I sin not with my tongue. I will keep my mouth with a bridle while the wicked is before me." Here's another important principle. We need to sin not with our tongue. We need to guard our mouth with a bridle and not speak things contrary to the Word of God. Your mouth is a releaser, and words are carriers. You need to speak right words. Don't let any corrupt communication come out of your mouth, but only speak words that are in line with the Word of God, or that minister grace to the hearers and bring edification. In Psalms 119, verse 11, "Thy word have I hid in mine heart, that I might not sin against thee." You'll be able to conquer sin if you keep the word in your heart. Every time you hear the word, it gets in your heart. Remember that the devil comes to try to take that word out of your heart, and he's able to take that word out of your heart if you don't do what God's word says. As you hide the word in your heart, which occurs because you're a doer of that word, then you will not yield to sin in your life. That's why it's important for you to be hearing the word consistently and guarding your heart, so you don't let the devil take the word out of it. That's the seed of your motivation and your desires from within. And if you have a heart that's right before the Lord, you will not sin against Him. Isaiah chapter 44, verse 22 says, "I have blotted out as a thick cloud thy transgression, and as a cloud thy sins. Return unto me, for I have redeemed thee." The Lord has redeemed us. We're a purchased possession. We belong to Him. We're bought with a price. Therefore, we should return to Him. We should repent and walk in the ways of the Lord. And He says that He will blot out our transgressions. In Isaiah 43:25, He says, "I, even I, am He that blotteth out thy transgressions for mine own sake, and will not remember thy sins." That's the good news of what Jesus has accomplished in the new covenant. He will remember our sins and iniquities no more. In Micah 7:19, it says, "He will turn again, He will have compassion upon us. He will subdue our iniquities, and Thou wilt cast all their sins into the depths of the sea." Again, when we truly confess our sins and repent and turn and begin to walk in the ways of the Lord, God will forgive us of all of our sins, and it's as if our sins are cast into the depths of the sea. He will remember them no more. In 1 John 1:9, which we talked about in the past, the Bible says, "If we confess our sins, He is faithful and just to forgive us our sins and to cleanse us from all unrighteousness." What does sin produce? Unrighteousness. What do we need to do to get rid of that unrighteousness? We need to confess our sins and repent and turn from them. And the Bible says He is faithful and just to forgive us our sins, and He will cleanse us from all unrighteousness. 1 Corinthians 15:34 says something further. It says, "Awake to righteousness and sin not, for some have not the knowledge of God. I speak this to your shame." If we awake to righteousness, which speaks of His word of righteousness, and we walk in line with it, then we won't sin. In order to awake to righteousness, we have to have the knowledge of God. He says, "Some have not the knowledge of God, and I speak this to their shame." That means every one of us should get the knowledge of God. If we're not getting the knowledge of God in us by studying the Word, it is to our shame that we have not done so. As you get the knowledge of God's Word in you, you will awake to righteousness, and as you are a consistent hearer and doer of that Word, you will not sin. Hebrews chapter 10, verse 2, clears that the worshipers, once purged, should have had no more conscience of sins. If we truly have confessed our sins and received forgiveness and cleansing from all unrighteousness, and know that all of our sins are washed away by the blood of Jesus, and that He remembers our sins and iniquities no more, then we should have no more conscience of sins. Instead, we should have a righteousness consciousness based on the Word that we're hearing and doing. It's important that you receive forgiveness and that you truly get the Word in you and start walking in the light of it and have no conscience of sins. Do not let the devil bring guilt and condemnation over past sins, but resist him steadfast in the faith. In Romans chapter 5, in verse 21, the Bible says, "As sin hath reigned unto death, even so might grace reign through righteousness unto eternal life by Jesus Christ our Lord." Sin, as we saw, the effects, it brings all kinds of death and destruction in our life. But as we do the Word of God, the Word of His grace, then grace will reign. And how does it work? It reigns through righteousness. That's why you and I must be doers of His Word of righteousness. And that is going to produce eternal life by Jesus Christ our Lord. Now in Romans chapter 6, in verse 2, the Bible says, "How shall we that are dead to sin live any longer therein?" It is important revelation that you must have is the fact that you are dead to sin. 1 Peter 2:24 states this same thing, "Who His own self bare our sins in His own body on the tree, that we, being dead to sins, should live unto righteousness, by whose stripes you are healed." You're dead to sin. Now you should live unto righteousness. Because you're dead to sin, the Bible says you should not live any longer therein. In Romans 6:6, it says that our old man is crucified with Him, that the body of sin might be destroyed, that henceforth we should not serve sin. Because of the fact that we're dead to sin, we should not serve it any longer, but we should walk in the ways of righteousness. Verse 7 goes on and says, "For he that is dead is freed from sin." The old person that you and I were is dead, and now we are new creatures in Christ. We are born again. We are freed from sin. Romans 6:11 goes on and says, "Likewise, reckon you also yourselves to be dead indeed unto sin, but alive unto God through Jesus Christ our Lord." You must reckon yourself as dead unto sin. You are now alive unto God through Jesus Christ, and you are to walk in the ways of the Spirit. Well, we're out of time for today. In the next broadcast, we're going to continue on this subject of how you can conquer sin in your life. And we're going to be picking up in Romans chapter 6 again and going through this in detail and seeing more principles of how you can conquer sin in your life. Be a doer of this word, not a hearer only. Look forward to seeing you on the next broadcast. God bless you.
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0: At the cross, Jesus firmly established his victory over Satan, sin, and death. So why are these evil enemies still active, and where can we find rest when world events or personal trials are keeping us awake at night? Alistair Begg answers those questions today on Truth for Life as he teaches from John chapter 12.
1: The earth is not, in its present form, going to remain as is, because the King is going to transform it. So our concern for it as Christians is a legitimate concern, just as our concern for animals is a legitimate concern. But interestingly, in America, they're now advancing Earth Day. Earth Day. Pretty soon you won't be able to do anything or say anything about Easter Day, but you can do just whatever you please concerning Earth Day. And it is routine on the weather forecast for the person's face to open up with the line, "Well, good evening, and let's see what Mother Nature has for us this evening." That is a routine introduction in America. It is the very threshold of an almost all-consuming pantheism. And against that notion, the scriptures exalt Jesus Christ as Lord and King, sovereign over all of the cosmos. Abraham Kuyper, who was the Prime Minister of Holland in a better day, says, "There is not one inch of the entire universe concerning which Jesus Christ does not say, 'This is mine. This is mine. This is my Father's world. This is my Father's world. This belongs to me. I made this. I am the King over this.'" Now, you should know.

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2: Galaxies? Now, why do I mention this? To whom will you compare me? Or who is my equal, says the Holy One? Lift your eyes and look to the heavens. Who created all these? He who brings out the starry host, one by one, and calls them each by name, because of his great power and mighty strength. Not one of them is missing. What do scientists call it? Nuclear glue? Their attempt to explain the inexplicable? Why our solar system doesn't just fracture and blow apart? Why anything holds together at all? And we turn to Colossians chapter 1 and verse 17, and we read that the creator of the world holds everything together. That the reason for interplanetary connections is because Christ is King of the cosmos. And as a result of that, without him, nothing has been made that has been made. And in him was life, and that life was the light of man. Well, it takes us into the realm of the imponderable, doesn't it? Into the realm of the mysterious. Certainly into the realm of faith. But don't let anybody tell you that scientists are the ones who deal in terms of that which is simply rational and deductive. And they also deal in the realm of faith as well. Each of us starts with presuppositions. The presupposition of the Christian begins in Genesis 1:1, in the beginning God. The presupposition of the scientist who is secular and atheistic begins in the beginning. Right? The kingship of Jesus in relationship to salvation, the kingship of Jesus in relationship to the cosmos, the kingship of Jesus in relationship to the future. The future. It's great that the future comes in at the rate of 60 seconds a minute, isn't it? It's unalterable. I noticed along the Esplanade there, if you go far enough, right to the end and stop and look at some of those lovely houses, there's some with thatched roofs. One of them has the statement carved into the front of it, time and tide wait for no man. And again, the Christian has a view of time. We have a view of time. The Christian's view of time is that God created time. He is the creator of time. He is the controller of time. All the days of my life were written in his book before one of them came to be. Therefore, I can put my head on the pillow at night and rest content that since he is a sovereign God and cares for his children with immense care, I may rest in his sovereign purposes. And whatever the future brings, I don't need to be unduly alarmed. I don't need to be going around wringing my hands all the time and talking about the good old days. I just need to remind myself that Jesus Christ is King. For since death came through a man, the resurrection of the dead also comes through a man. For as in Adam all die, so in Christ all will be made alive. For each in his own turn, Christ the first fruits, then when he comes, those who belong to him. Now listen, this is 1 Corinthians 15:24. Then the end will come. When he hands over the kingdom to God the Father, after he has destroyed all dominion, authority, and power, for he must reign until he has put all his enemies under his feet. And the last enemy to be destroyed is death. Now, if you're a Christian, this is Christian doctrine. If you're a Christian, the kingship of Jesus has this to say concerning the future. It's fantastic. It's really encouraging. And Christ's future reign throughout all

0: all of eternity is the perspective from which all of present history needs to be viewed. And it is that which then allows us to develop a view of the world which is distinct from our friends and our neighbors' secular view of the world. We understand the concerns of ecology because God has given to us this earth to care for and to tend and not to abuse and not to destroy. And therefore we pay attention to those things. We understand, however, that he's planning another version, which is going to be even better. And so our view of the world, at least this is the way I remember it, so I can talk to people at the bus stop, my view of the world that I get from the Bible in four words is the good, the bad, the new, the perfect. Good, bad, new, perfect. If you keep that framework in your mind, you'll be able to talk to all kinds of people. They'll just sit down with you at the bus stop and they'll say, can you believe what a horrible mess we're in? Goodness gracious, I've never seen anything like this at all. It's as if everything is collapsing. Now, where do you want to go from there? Or whatever way you want to do it, but you can say, yes. Surprising, especially when you think about how it started. And someone will say, yeah, I can tell you how it started with those jolly politicians and stuff. No, that's not what I'm talking about. Well, what are you talking about? Well, I'm talking about when God made the whole thing. He made it really good. Everything was bang on. It was perfect. It was super. There was none of this junk then. What? Like in Genesis, a person said, yeah. You believe that? Yeah. Man, I didn't know anybody believed that anymore. You believe that? Parenthetically, isn't it fascinating when Paul takes on the intelligentsia in Athens? Do you remember where he starts? The God who made the world and everything in it does not dwell in temples made by hands. He starts with the doctrine of creation. It's fantastic. And the person says, well, if he made it all good, why are we in the mess we're in? I'm glad you asked. Because things are bad, aren't they? By hokey, they're bad. Yes, they're bad. Why? Because we're turned in upon ourselves. We're selfish folks. We're greedy folks. We're all greedy. We're all selfish. Well, is there any way out of this? Glad you mentioned it. Jesus is king, and he'll come and reign in your life and make you absolutely brand new and give you a fresh start. Did he give you one? Yes. Well, I've been your next door neighbor for a few years, and I'm not sure it's working entirely, you know? Well, that's because it's not all finished yet. We're in the new, but we're not in the perfect. But the reign of Christ is unalterable and unassailable and unequivocal. The Bible tells us so. The Lord God omnipotent reigns. It doesn't always seem so, but it is so. Nothing is out of control, and nothing is going to get out of control. I love that hymn. We seldom sing it. It comes to mind now, you know, the day thou gavest, Lord, is ended. And the darkness falls at thy behest. And so unto thee our morning hymns ascended. Your praise will sanctify our rest. And then it goes on through the story and comes to that great conclusion. So be it, Lord. Your throne shall never, like earth's proud empires, pass away. Your kingdom stands and grows forever, till all your creatures own your sway. Loved ones, that is biblical faith. That is biblical Christianity. So if the kingship of Jesus impacts the nature of salvation, if the kingship of Jesus impacts the reality of the cosmos, if the kingship of Jesus impacts all the issues of the future, surely the kingship of Jesus has something to say to our tiny lives before we go to bed on a night like this. And with this, I just want to finish, because it is an opportunity for us to realize again that God is sovereignly in charge of what's going on. We live underneath the authority of the Lordship of Jesus. That when Paul says in Philippians 2 that one day at the name of Jesus, every knee will bow and every tongue confess that Jesus Christ is Lord, that is not an expression of devotion. That is a statement of fact. The word that is used there is the word which in the Septuagint, the Greek translation of the Old Testament, is used about 6,000 times to translate the divine name Yahweh. And when they translated it into Greek, they had to decide how they were going to translate it. And they translated it using this word. And Paul, as a converted monotheistic Jew, knew exactly what he was saying when he said it. One day at the name of Jesus, every knee will bow and every tongue will confess that Jesus Christ is God, that Jesus Christ is Lord and King over all the earth. Buddha will bow, Muhammad will bow, Krishna will bow, Lenin will bow, all will bow. Christ will bow before the Father and kneel before him and say, Father, here are the children that you have given me. I asked you to give me the desire of the nations. I asked you to give me the nations as my inheritance, Father. And here I am, and I bow before you and they with me. Now, if you believe that, you see, it is transformative. You cannot simply be brought down by all the nonsense and the skullduggery of our day. You cannot simply be dragged down into the mire of all of this. You must lift your eyes and look up. Jesus as King is a wonderful King, not a pompous King, not the kings of the Gentiles. Remember, he says to his disciples, because you remember after he'd done his miracles, they came and they wanted to make him a king and he slipped off under the darkness. And you read that and you said, well, I thought he was supposed to be the King. So why is he not becoming the King? Timing, folks, timing. And also because he knew that what they anticipated and what he had come to do was vastly different. The kings of the Gentiles, he said, lorded over the people. But I am among you as one who serves, a king who serves, a king who stoops, a king who dies, an approachable king. So I can come to him with all my fears, all my hurts, all my losses, and all my failures. Because there's not a friend like the lowly Jesus. No, not one. Not one. By the time I get to the end of my sermons, I'm just devolving into old choruses from Glasgow. And I'll give you two old choruses from Glasgow and then a quote from a hymn. We were taught to sing a song. The poetry's poor, but it's well intended. Did you ever sing this? Come leave your house in Grumble Street and move to Sunshine Square. For that's the place where Jesus lives. And all is happy there. And you know, sometimes I think we've got to really look at one another and say, hey, come on. Would you like to move house, honey? That's my wife talking to me. On one occasion, Luther came down for his breakfast and his wife was dressed in mourning. She's dressed head to toe in black. He sat down at the far end of the table and he looked at her and he said, who died? His wife said, I believe God died. Come now, said Luther, God cannot die. Said his wife, then why have you been acting as you have been acting for the last 2 or 3 weeks? Come on now, Luther. Leave your house in Grumble Street. And the other one was, cheer up, you saints of God. There's actually nothing to worry about. Nothing really to make you feel afraid. Nothing to make you doubt. Remember, Jesus never fails. So why not trust him and shout? You'll be sorry you worried at all tomorrow morning. And when Eric Liddell left for China, he was it in terms of a little boy's dream. When Liddell died, all the boys in Scotland got the day off school.
1: when Little left from the Waverley station, the crowd that gathered was not made up simply of the folks from his church or interested members of his extended family, but many of the people that gathered in that Waverley station platform area were just folks off the street, folks who knew him as an Olympic gold medalist, who knew him as a rugby player for Scotland, who knew him as a sterling athlete. And history records that when he got into his compartment and put his cases up on the rack, he got back out of the compartment. Remember those old days with the sliding door into the compartment and then the corridor that went along when trains were trains and travel was fun? And if you put your head out the window, you got Stewart in your eyes. And you remember those big leather belts that held the windows with the brass bits, where you let the window down and your mother told you, keep your fingers out of there. And because if you let it go, man, it walloped right down. And he let the window down and the crowd hushed to see what he would say. And he thanked people for coming and he told them where he was going. And then, quite unexpectedly, he shouted out, apparently at the top of his voice, Christ for the world. For the world needs Christ. And then extemporaneously, he led them in the singing of the hymn, Jesus shall reign where'er the sun doth his successive journeys run, his kingdom stretch from shore to shore, till moons shall wax and wane no more. Little went to China with that message. Little died in China declaring that message. And we stand on the shoulders in this great nation, on the shoulders of men who died under the kingship of Christ. Don't be afraid, Master Ridley. Today we shall light a candle such as will never be extinguished. Nobody will ever say that unless they are absolutely convinced that they have been called into the service of one whose kingdom will never end. One day, loved ones, the earth will be filled with the glory of God as the waters cover the sea.
2: 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It's titled, Ever Wonder Why Your World Feels Broken? 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Alistair will be joined by guest speaker Herschel York, who is Dean of the School of Theology at the Southern Baptist Theological Seminary. 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Now here's Alistair to close with prayer.
1: Father, we thank you that your word is such a clarifying book. It recalibrates us because we listen to the news, we read the papers, we read history, we think, we look at the future, we realize where we were, where we are, and we're almost tempted sometimes to believe as if the whole thing is spinning hopelessly out of control. And that's why we need to be Bible students. That's why we need to be those who are not only reading our Bibles, but putting them into action and practice. And so I pray that out of myriad words now, that just this central, undeniable reality of the kingly reign of Christ may help us as we pray for our loved ones, as we pray for our politicians and for our nation, as we pray for the work of mission throughout the world, and as we pray for our own tiny lives, aware of our own finitude, aware of the fact that we're frail as the flowers of summer. The wind blows, we're gone, and its place will remember us no more. But one day, we will see you face to face. And so help us then to get ready as best we can, for we pray in Jesus' name. Amen.
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0: A look at America's founding principles and the leaders who shaped our nation.
1: Most Americans think of Abraham Lincoln and they think of the Civil War or the Emancipation. But in 1862, he signed another hugely significant piece of legislation, the Homestead Act. It offered eligible Americans up to 160 acres of land, not as a prize for the powerful, but as an opportunity for ordinary families willing to live on it, work it, and build something lasting. Why did it matter? Because Lincoln understood that freedom was not merely the absence of tyranny. Rather, freedom required responsibility, labor, stewardship, and moral courage. A free people must be given room to build, but they also must be willing to cultivate what they have been given. That still matters today. Liberty without responsibility decays. Opportunity without character collapses. Lincoln's lesson is clear. A nation stays free when its people remain willing to work, build, and steward freedom under God.
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6: Good day, it's Father Tom, and I'm glad to be here with you. I'm reading from 1 Kings 17. And it came to pass after these things that the son of the woman of Zarephath, the mistress of the house, fell sick, and his sickness was sore, and there was no breath left in him. This is the child. And she said unto Elijah, "What have I done to you, you man of God? Have you come here to call to mind my sin and slay my son?" And Elijah said to her, "Give me your son." And Elijah took the son, the little child, out of her bosom and carried him up into a loft where he abode. And Elijah laid on the child in his own bed. And he cried unto the Lord and said, "O Lord my God, hast thou also brought evil upon this widow with whom I have been helped by slaying her son?" And Elijah stretched himself upon the child three times, and he cried unto the Lord and said, "O Lord my God, I pray thee, let this child's soul come back to him again." And the Lord heard the voice of Elijah, and the soul of the child came into him again, and he revived. And Elijah took the child and brought him down out of the chamber into the house and delivered him to his mother. And Elijah said, "See, your son lives." And the woman said to Elijah, "Now by this I know that you are a man of God, and that the word of the Lord is in your mouth is true." I love this story of Elijah. He was sent to a widow of Zarephath, a paganess, and she cared for him. And she has a son, and the son dies. And Elijah raises the son to life. I want to tell you, God is at work within the people of faith. God is at work with people who believe. God is at work with people who will pray. God is at work. He is at work. But you see, we must do something. We can't only sit around and just care about ourselves and care about our problems and think, oh, poor me, I don't have the money I used to have. Well, you know what? Welcome to the human race. Everybody's in the same boat right now. We need to scrimp. We need to save. We need to do what we need to do. But I'm also telling you, what is God the Father calling you to do today? What is God the Son calling you to do today? Elijah brought that child back to life. Can you do things like that? Jesus said, this is what Jesus said, Father, I pray for them that they would do the same things that I have done and greater still because I am coming back to you. Jesus promised that we would do the same things he did and even greater. Why? Because I'm coming back to you. I'm coming back to you. I'm coming back to you because I'm at the right hand of the Father, because I'm the great high priest. I ever live to make intercession for my people. I'm praying for them. I'm praying for them. But not only am I praying for them, but for those who will hear the word of God through the apostles. I am praying for them that they would be one as I am in thee and thou art in me, and that they would do the same things that I have done and even greater still, because I go to the Father, because I sit in position of the great high priest at the right hand of the Father. Listen, my friends, I'm telling you, God is still on the throne. Jesus is still on the throne. He still hears and answers prayer. He's as powerful today as he ever was. He's as powerful today as he ever was. Jesus Christ the Lord is as powerful today as he ever was. I want to tell you a story that I just told the people on WEZE. It's a simple little story. It's a simple little story. 22 years ago, I was called on the phone. There was a man that I had brought into the Catholic Church. His name was Roger. I was a deacon at St. Paul's in Hingham, which I loved. I loved St. Paul's in Hingham. As a matter of fact, just the other day when I went to visit somebody, I met Father Boyven, who was my supervisor. I loved St. Paul in Hingham. Well, anyway, I was instructing this man in the faith and in the Catholic faith, and brought him into the church, and, you know, I get transferred, I become ordained, I leave the place, and I go to Sacred Heart of North Quincy, and then I go to a Peabody, and I'm stationed other places. But this man never forgot me. He never forgot me. He knew I was a man of God. I'm not boasting, okay? I'll boast of my weaknesses. I'll boast of my brokenness. I'll boast of the things that I don't know how to do. But he knew I was a man of God. And his son had cancer. He was an infant son, a beautiful baby. And so Roger called me. He got my telephone number. This was way before cell phones, I think. But he called me, and he said, can you come and pray with my baby boy, who has cancer? I remember this distinctly because I brought my mother. We went to Rockland, and I remember my mother's response. Only a mother can have this response. My mother was heartbroken that this baby was sick. And my mother said, oh, the poor mother, what this poor mother has to go through. My mother knew about heartache, okay? When I was 13 years old, I had epilepsy. My mother took a nervous breakdown. So my mother could empathize with this mother that was going through this difficulty, that her little child could die. And so we went into the house that night. I recall that. I will not tell you I recall what the house looked like. I'd be a liar. But I remember going into the baby's room. And I remember praying with the baby. And my mother was praying, and we prayed together. The note said that the baby was in his mother's arms. And we prayed. And we prayed in faith in the name of Jesus. Just like Elijah. Just like Elijah. I received a letter 22 years later, just today, that baby was healed, and that little child now is in the University of Massachusetts at the college, and he's 22 years old. And I say, hallelujah, hallelujah, hallelujah, hallelujah, hallelujah. That's all I can say is hallelujah, hallelujah, hallelujah, Jesus. Hallelujah, you're so wonderful. Hallelujah, hallelujah. Isn't that wonderful? Thank you, Lord. Thank you, Lord. Then I thought today of my mother, and I said, I wonder if my mother knows this, you know? Then I said, oh, she's in eternity now. She knew this way ahead of me. I knew it in time 22 years later. My mother knew this a long time ago. What I want to say to you today is it's so important that we be like Elijah, that we go plead with God for people, that we pray with people, that we lay hands upon the sick, that we remember that God has promised they shall lay hands upon the sick and they shall be healed. Jesus promised that to us. And that we go do something that other people will not do. You see, we went out of our way a little. We went from East Boston to Rockland to pray with a little baby. And isn't it wonderful that we heard about the increase today? 22 years later, we hear what happened when you do something in faith, when you pray, when you believe, when you do something that another person will not do. Like, listen, I'm on the radio. We've been on the radio 27 years. There are people who can preach better than I, but they won't do something. They won't do something that another person will not do. They're worried. Where will I get the money? But you see, I don't worry about things like that. I believe God is a provider. I'm not going to worry about the money. The money will come in if I'm doing the will of God. You see, I know there are preachers that could be doing a better job than me. And the Catholic station has a Catholic station now. You know, Boston has a Catholic station, and there are preachers that can go preach for free. But you know what? They won't do it. They won't go out of their way. They won't do something that someone else will not do. They just want to stay comfortable in their comfort zone. And I'm going to tell you, things happen on the way. Things happen on the way. The 10 lepers were healed by Jesus as they went on the way to the priest to show them they were healed. Things happen on the way. But you see, they don't happen when we sit down in our comfort zone and sit down like the Buddha, having nothing to do. Things don't happen like that. Things begin to happen when we step out in faith, when we will do something that other people will not do, when we will walk in faith, when we will go beyond our means. Just this week, we went to pray with Chloe. You know, it breaks my heart. It breaks my heart. Chloe, little baby, I was told that she's brain dead. Breaks my heart, Jesus. Jesus, Jesus, Jesus, Jesus, Jesus, have mercy. Oh, have mercy on that baby and that mother and that father. You can breathe life into that baby as you breathe life into baby Antonio. Have mercy, I pray, have mercy. Only you can bring that baby back to life. Only you can bring that baby back to life. I pray, Chloe, be healed in the name of Jesus. I speak the word of authority in the name of Jesus, like Elijah, be healed by the blood of the Lamb, by the blood that was shed on the cross, by the blood that went into Calvary, and everything the enemy wrote to kill that child. Chloe, be healed in the name of Jesus. I can only pray. I cannot heal the sick. I can pray. And I can do something that other people will not do. That I can do. But you know what? You can do the same thing. I'm not so special. If I want to show you how special I am, I'll tell you about my weaknesses. I'll tell you about my brokenness. I'll tell you about my inability. If you want to know how special I am, I'll tell you about all the problems I have and how I mess things up. But I'm a man of God, and I believe, and I'll go the extra mile. I'll pray. Today, as I sat at the table with Leslie, as we were doing all the things that we haven't done, answering notes and answering letters and doing things that we haven't done, because I don't have the time. The phone rang 3 or 4 times, and it's people who are asking for prayer. People who are asking for prayer. I'm praying right now for Jane, who has a cyst in her neck. In the name of Jesus, be healed. No cancer. By the power of the blood, be healed. I'm praying for Rosemary. Be healed in the name of Jesus. That biopsy will have nothing, nothing, nothing, nothing, no cancer for Rosemary in the name of Jesus. And then Lisa called in the name of Jesus. Lisa, oh Jesus, just prop her up. Show her how great she is. Show her how much progress she's made. You see, the phone rings, and then the man called me. I don't even know who this man is. And I prayed with him. He says, I wasn't expecting that. And I'm so happy that I could pray with you, sir. I'm so happy that I could pray with you, sir. Can I also tell you this? I'll tell you of my weaknesses. I was with Leslie. We're doing work that hasn't been done because I've not been able to sit at the table with her. And you know, the phone rings and my feelings are, oh, brother, I'm tired of this. I'll tell you my weaknesses. But you know what? I did it anyway. I did it anyway. I'll tell you the truth about me. You know, I'm no saint. My feelings said, oh, please, I wish they could call somebody else. But then again, who are they going to call? Like, who are they going to call? Who's going to pray over the phone? You. Yes, you. You don't have to be a priest. You can pray over the phone. You can pray over the phone. You can pray over the phone. When people tell you their troubles, you can go the extra mile and you can pray over the phone. What do you think the Lord has given you the gift of faith for? So that you can just sit on your faith and go to heaven? Listen, there's a lot of work to do before you get to heaven. There's a lot of things you've got to do before you get to heaven. This little boy, 22 years ago, the Lord healed this baby. Healed this baby. You want to know why? Because a mother and a father cried out to a man of God. And the man of God went the extra mile. And my mother's tears, maybe my mother's tears, were the ones that healed that baby. Maybe it was the tears from my mother's eyes. I figured it out. It was 5 years before she died. 5 years before she died that we went to that house. I'll never forget it. I'll never forget it. But what about you? What about you? Will you do what other people will not do? I leave it in your hands because you know what? I can't make you do anything. Unfortunately, the Christian community is too comfortable and too centered upon itself. Unfortunately, the Christian community is too comfortable and too centered upon itself. It's all about me. Well, can I just tell you something? It's not all about you, baby. It's about Jesus Christ. It's about his poor people. It's about the broken. It's about the needy. It's about the poor. Tomorrow is Saturday. My house will be a house of hot dogs, tuna fish, egg salad. Right now they're baking 120 pounds of chicken for the poor. Oh yeah, that's my house. You walk into my house today, it smells like you're going into a restaurant. Because you know why? Because we care for the poor. They'll go out tomorrow. They'll go out tomorrow and they'll pray. And they'll feed the poor with bread, with hot dogs, with egg salad, with chicken. Oh yes, they'll go. They've been doing this for 6 or 7 years, every single Saturday. I have nothing to do with it. The only thing I do is give them my kitchen and give them my blessing. Continue to go. And you know what? People go every week and they care for these people and they know the people by names and they pray for these people. We have Mary Lou who died of cancer, my Lord. She got cancer of the stomach and died like in 2 weeks, 3 weeks. I'll never forget it. Mary Lou was so faithful, going to pray for the sick, pray for the poor, feed the poor, praying deliverance prayer. Let me tell you, Mary Lou, when she died, I know where she went by the grace of God. You see, all these things, you know, I it's more than miracles, you see. It's the miracle of baking 120 pounds of chicken. That's what Gregor is doing today. The miracle of baking 120 pounds of chicken. Tomorrow it'll be the miracle of hot dogs, boiling hot dogs and putting them into hot dog buns. That's right. That'll be the miracle tomorrow. And the miracle of making peanut butter and jelly sandwiches for the poor in the name of Jesus. You see, everything's a miracle. Not only praying for a little baby, not only going out of your way to go to Rockland, but tomorrow we're going to have the miracle of tuna fish. When I wake up and I smell the tuna fish, I can smell it because there's so much that they make. They can buy these big Jagunda cans, you know, 4 big Jagunda cans of tuna fish. I said, well, this is a cat's haven. There must be 17 cats outside the window meowing because I can smell the tuna fish from my bedroom. My Lord, it's the miracle of the tuna fish tomorrow. You see, it's not only the miracle when someone gets healed of cancer. It's the miracle of the hot dogs. It's the miracle of the tuna fish. It's the miracle of baking chicken. It's the miracle of praying over the telephone. They're all miracles, but we don't see them as miracles. Unless they're extraordinary, we don't see them as miracles, but they're miracles. They're big miracles. Last night I had the miracle of praying over a man And in the name of Jesus, that man be completely healed of cancer. That man be completely healed of cancer now in the name of Jesus Christ, the Lord, who died and rose from the dead and who shed his blood for our salvation. Oh yeah, the miracle. It's the miracle. It's the miracle of me listening to somebody. It's the miracle of me driving down here to do radio. Oh yeah, all these things are miracles. Tomorrow it'll be the miracle of the people who go down to Planned Parenthood at 8:30 in the morning to pray the rosary. It'll be the miracle at 1055 Commonwealth Avenue. Will you be part of that miracle? Will you be part of that miracle? You know what I'm saying? Are you going to go sit home tomorrow and think about all your troubles and all your problems and all what you don't have and all the money that you don't need, that you don't have? Yeah. Will you go tomorrow to 1055 Commonwealth Avenue as they pray the rosary at Planned Parenthood on May 14th? Yeah. 1055 Commonwealth Avenue at 8:30 in the morning. Will you go tomorrow? It's going to be a miracle. It's going to be the baby might be saved. Today, I saw the ultrasound and a very special ultrasound of Ron's grandchild, great-grandchild, really. My Lord, you should have seen it. One of the little pictures, the little baby sticking out his tongue. Another one, he's just so comfortable, just lying with his arms by his head. That's a miracle. That's a miracle. That little girl could have had an abortion. She didn't. Thank God for Eleanor. Thank God we prayed. Thank God. Then there's the miracle of the little baby that we prayed for, Barbara's great niece or whatever, you know, who was supposed to have cystic fibrosis and she didn't have it. Hallelujah, hallelujah, hallelujah, hallelujah, hallelujah, and another hallelujah for Jesus. But you see, tomorrow we're going to have the miracle of the hot dogs. Today we have the miracle of the chicken. Tomorrow there's going to be the miracle at 1055 Commonwealth Avenue. All these are miracles. If you've got an eye to see and ears to hear, these are all miracles. Because you know what? We're doing them in faith. And faith yields a harvest. And people just want to sit down and be cared for. And it's time to get up out of your seat and go do something for somebody else today that nobody else will do. It's time for you to do something for somebody else today that nobody else will do. Do you hear what I'm saying? It's time for you to do something for somebody else that nobody else will do. That the Lord will do a miracle through you. You see, as Gregory's baking 120 pounds of chicken, doesn't seem like a miracle. Tomorrow, as they open up those cans of tuna fish, it doesn't seem like a miracle. But I'm telling you, it's a miracle. It's a miracle. Just like the little ultrasound we saw today of the baby, that's a miracle. And the little boy that was healed 22 years ago, that's a miracle. And tomorrow at 1055 Commonwealth Avenue at the Planned Parenthood, that'll be another miracle. Are you going to be there at 8:30 to be part of the miracle? No, you're too lazy, aren't you? You're afraid. You don't want to be part of the miracle. Well, that's too bad. You can be. 1055 Commonwealth Avenue. 8:30 tomorrow. Go pray the rosary with the people. Things happen when people pray. This was a miracle service. Maybe somebody got healed today. In the name of Jesus, a back was just healed, and a neck was just healed, and an eye was just healed. In the name of Jesus, in the name of Jesus, the ears that were making terrible noises were healed. In the name of Jesus, now healed by the blood of Christ. Because you know what? This is a miracle day. A miracle. We're going to be praising the Lord today at Holy Rosary at 3 o'clock. 3 o'clock, praising the Lord at Holy Rosary. You're welcome to come. Tonight we have a 7:30 Mass. You're welcome to come, followed by all-night adoration. You're welcome to come. And I need to hear from you. The announcer's going to tell you my address. Come on, write my address down and send me something so I can continue to preach the Word of God and miracles. God bless you.
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1: Hello and welcome to Radio Family Rosary. I am your host, Lucas Townsend, on this Monday, July the 13th. Today's Radio Family Rosary is in loving memory of Michael DeWitt. He served faithfully as a Radio Family Rosary board member. May his soul rest in eternal peace. We would now like to welcome Bishop Emeritus Thomas J. Olmsted and the Villa de Marie Academy students as we come together to pray the joyful mysteries of the Most Holy Rosary.
2: In the name of the Father, and of the Son, and of the Holy Spirit.
3: Amen.
2: The Most Holy Rosary of the Blessed Virgin Mary. I believe in God, the Father Almighty, creator of heaven and earth, and in Jesus Christ, his only Son, our Lord, who was conceived by the Holy Spirit, born of the Virgin Mary, suffered under Pontius Pilate, was crucified, died, and was buried. He descended into hell, the third day rose again from the dead. He ascended into heaven, and seated at the right hand of God, the Father Almighty. From thence he shall come to judge the living and the dead.
3: I believe in the Holy Spirit, the Holy Catholic Church, the communion of saints, the forgiveness of sins, the resurrection of the body, and life everlasting. Amen.
2: For an increase in vocations to the priesthood and religious life, and for the purification and sanctification of all religious orders, all marriages, and all families. Our Father, who art in heaven, hallowed be thy name. Thy kingdom come, thy will be done on earth as it is in heaven.
3: Give us this day our daily bread, and forgive us our trespasses, as we forgive those who trespass against us. And lead us not into temptation, but deliver us from evil. Amen.
2: In honor of the Most Holy Trinity, and for an increase in the three supernatural divine virtues of faith, hope, and charity, Hail Mary, full of grace, the Lord is with thee. Blessed art thou among women, and blessed is the fruit of thy womb, Jesus.
3: Holy Mary, Mother of God, pray for us sinners, now and at the hour of our death. Amen.
2: Hail Mary, full of grace, the Lord is with thee. Blessed art thou among women, and blessed is the fruit of thy womb, Jesus.
3: Holy Mary, Mother of God, pray for us sinners, now and at the hour of our death. Amen.
2: Hail Mary, full of grace, the Lord is with thee. Blessed art thou among women, and blessed is the fruit of thy womb, Jesus.
3: Holy Mary, Mother of God, pray for us sinners, now and at the hour of our death. Amen.
2: Glory be to the Father, to the Son, and to the Holy Spirit.
3: As it was in the beginning, is now, and ever shall be, world without end. Amen.
4: The Joyful Mysteries, the first joyful mystery, the Annunciation. And when the angel had come to her, he said, Hail, full of grace, the Lord is with thee. Blessed art thou among women, and the fruit of this mystery is humility.
2: Our Father, who art in heaven, hallowed be thy name. Thy kingdom come, thy will be done on earth as it is in heaven.
3: Give us this day our daily bread, and forgive us our trespasses, as we forgive those who trespass against

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2: Hail Mary, full of grace, the Lord is with thee. Blessed art thou among women, and blessed is the fruit of thy womb, Jesus.
3: Holy Mary, Mother of God, pray for us sinners, now and at the hour of our death. Amen.
2: Hail Mary, full of grace, the Lord is with thee. Blessed art thou among women, and blessed is the fruit of thy womb, Jesus.
3: Holy Mary, Mother of God, pray for us sinners, now and at the hour of our death. Amen.
2: Hail Mary, full of grace, the Lord is with thee. Blessed art thou among women, and blessed is the fruit of thy womb, Jesus.
3: Holy Mary, Mother of God, pray for us sinners, now and at the hour of our death. Amen.
2: Hail Mary, full of grace, the Lord is with thee. Blessed art thou among women, and blessed is the fruit of thy womb, Jesus.
3: Holy Mary, Mother of God, pray for us sinners, now and at the hour of our death. Amen.
2: Hail Mary, full of grace, the Lord is with thee. Blessed art thou among women, and blessed is the fruit of thy womb, Jesus.
3: Holy Mary, Mother of God, pray for us sinners, now and at the hour of our death. Amen.
2: Glory be to the Father, and to the Son, and to the Holy Spirit.
3: As it was in the beginning, is now, and ever shall be, world without end. Amen.
2: O my Jesus,
3: forgive us our sins, save us from the fires of hell, and lead all souls to heaven, especially those in most need of thy mercy.
2: Our Lady, Queen of Peace,
3: pray for us.
4: The second joyful mystery, the Visitation. And Elizabeth, filled with the Holy Spirit, cried out with a loud voice, saying, Blessed art thou among women, and blessed is the fruit of thy womb. And the fruit of this mystery is charity toward our neighbor.
5: Our Father, who art in heaven, hallowed be thy name. Thy kingdom come, thy will be done, on earth as it is in heaven.
3: Give us this day our daily bread, and forgive us our trespasses, as we forgive those who trespass against us. And lead us not into temptation, but deliver us from evil.
5: Hail Mary, full of grace, the Lord is with thee. Blessed thou amongst women, and blessed is the fruit of thy womb, Jesus.
3: Holy Mary, Mother of God, pray for us sinners, now and at the hour of our death. Amen.
5: Hail Mary, full of grace, the Lord is with thee. Blessed thou amongst women, and blessed is the fruit of thy womb, Jesus.
3: Holy Mary, Mother of God, pray for us sinners, now and at the hour of our death. Amen.
5: Hail Mary, full of grace, the Lord is with thee. Blessed thou amongst women, and blessed is the fruit of thy womb, Jesus.
3: Holy Mary, Mother of God, pray for us sinners, now and at the hour of our death. Amen.
5: Hail Mary, full of grace, the Lord is with thee. Blessed thou amongst women, and blessed is the fruit of thy womb, Jesus.
3: Holy Mary, Mother of God, pray for us sinners, now and at the hour of our death. Amen.
5: Hail Mary, full of grace, the Lord is with thee. Blessed thou amongst women, and blessed is the fruit of thy womb, Jesus.
3: Holy Mary, Mother of God, pray for us sinners, now and at the hour of our death. Amen.
5: Hail Mary, full of grace, the Lord is with thee. Blessed thou amongst women, and blessed is the fruit of thy womb, Jesus.
3: Holy Mary, Mother of God, pray for us sinners, now and at the hour of our death. Amen.
5: Hail Mary, full of grace, the Lord is with thee. Blessed thou amongst women, and blessed is the fruit of thy womb, Jesus.
3: Holy Mary, Mother of God, pray for us sinners, now and at the hour of our death. Amen.
5: Hail Mary, full of grace, the Lord is with thee. Blessed thou amongst women, and blessed is the fruit of thy womb, Jesus.
3: Holy Mary, Mother of God, pray for us sinners, now and at the hour of our death. Amen.
5: Hail Mary, full of grace, the Lord is with thee. Blessed thou amongst women, and blessed is the fruit of thy womb, Jesus.
3: Holy Mary, Mother of God, pray for us sinners, now and at the hour of our death. Amen.
5: Hail Mary, full of grace, the Lord is with thee. Blessed thou amongst women, and blessed is the fruit of thy womb, Jesus.
3: Holy Mary, Mother of God, pray for us sinners, now and at the hour of our death. Amen.
5: Glory be to the Father, and to the Son, and to the Holy Spirit.
3: As it was

0: O my Jesus,
1: forgive us our sins, save us from the fires of hell, and lead all souls to heaven, especially those in most need of thy mercy.
0: Our Lady, Queen of Peace,
1: pray for us.
2: The third joyful mystery, the birth of Jesus. And she brought forth her firstborn son, and wrapped him in swaddling clothes, and laid him in a manger. And the fruit of this mystery is a spirit of poverty.
3: Our Father, who art in heaven, hallowed be thy name. Thy kingdom come, thy will be done on earth as it is in heaven.
1: Give us this day our daily bread, and forgive us our trespasses, as we forgive those who trespass against us. And lead us not into temptation, but deliver us from evil. Amen.
3: Hail Mary, full of grace, the Lord is with thee. Blessed art thou among women, and blessed is the fruit of thy womb, Jesus.
1: Holy Mary, Mother of God, pray for us sinners, now and at the hour of our death. Amen.
3: Hail Mary, full of grace, the Lord is with thee. Blessed art thou among women, and blessed is the fruit of thy womb, Jesus.
1: Holy Mary, Mother of God, pray for us sinners, now and at the hour of our death. Amen.
3: Hail Mary, full of grace, the Lord is with thee. Blessed art thou among women, and blessed is the fruit of thy womb, Jesus.
1: Holy Mary, Mother of God, pray for us sinners, now and at the hour of our death. Amen.
3: Hail Mary, full of grace, the Lord is with thee. Blessed art thou among women, and blessed is the fruit of thy womb, Jesus.
1: Holy Mary, Mother of God, pray for us sinners, now and at the hour of our death. Amen.
3: Hail Mary, full of grace, the Lord is with thee. Blessed art thou among women, and blessed is the fruit of thy womb, Jesus.
1: Holy Mary, Mother of God, pray for us sinners, now and at the hour of our death. Amen.
3: Hail Mary, full of grace, the Lord is with thee. Blessed art thou among women, and blessed is the fruit of thy womb, Jesus.
1: Holy Mary, Mother of God, pray for us sinners, now and at the hour of our death.
3: Hail Mary, full of grace, the Lord is with thee. Blessed art thou among women, and blessed is the fruit of thy womb, Jesus.
1: Holy Mary, Mother of God, pray for us sinners, now and at the hour of our death. Amen.
3: Hail Mary, full of grace, the Lord is with thee. Blessed art thou among women, and blessed is the fruit of thy womb, Jesus.
1: Holy Mary, Mother of God, pray for us sinners, now and at the hour of our death.
3: Hail Mary, full of grace, the Lord is with thee. Blessed art thou among women, and blessed is the fruit of thy womb, Jesus.
1: Holy Mary, Mother of God, pray for us sinners, now and at the hour of our death. Amen.
3: Hail Mary, full of grace, the Lord is with thee. Blessed art thou among women, and blessed is the fruit of thy womb, Jesus.
1: Holy Mary, Mother of God, pray for us sinners, now and at the hour of our death. Amen.
3: Glory be to the Father, to the Son, and to the Holy Spirit.
1: As it was in the beginning, is now, and ever shall be, world without end. Amen.
3: O my Jesus,
1: forgive us our sins, save us from the fires of hell, and lead all souls to heaven, especially those in most need of thy mercy.
3: Our Lady, Queen of Peace,
1: pray for us.
2: The fourth joyful mystery, the Presentation. And when the days of her purification were fulfilled, they took him up to Jerusalem to present him to the Lord. And the fruit of this mystery is obedience.
0: Our Father, who art in heaven, hallowed be thy name. Thy kingdom come, thy will be done, on earth as it is in heaven.
1: Give us this day our daily bread, and forgive us our trespasses, as we forgive those who trespass against us. And lead us not into temptation, but deliver us from evil. Amen.
0: Hail Mary, full of grace, the Lord is with thee. Blessed thou amongst women, and blessed the fruit of thy womb, Jesus.
1: Holy Mary, Mother of God, pray for us sinners, now and at the hour of our death. Amen.
0: Hail Mary, full of grace, the Lord is with thee. Blessed thou among women, and blessed the fruit of thy womb, Jesus.
1: Holy Mary, Mother of God, pray for us sinners, now and at the hour of our death. Amen.
0: Hail Mary, full of grace, the Lord is with thee. Blessed thou among women, and blessed the fruit of thy womb, Jesus.
1: Holy Mary, Mother of God, pray for us sinners, now and at the hour of our death. Amen.
0: Hail Mary, full of grace, the Lord is with thee. Blessed thou amongst women, and blessed the fruit of thy womb, Jesus.
1: Holy Mary, Mother of God, pray for us sinners, now and at the hour of our death.
0: Hail Mary, full of grace, the Lord is with thee. Blessed thou among women, and blessed the fruit of thy womb, Jesus.
1: Holy Mary, Mother of God, pray for us sinners,
0: Hail Mary, full of grace, the Lord is with thee. Blessed thou among women, and blessed the fruit of thy womb, Jesus.
1: Holy Mary, Mother of God, pray for us sinners, now and at the hour of our death. Amen.
0: Hail Mary, full of grace, the Lord is with thee. Blessed thou among women, and blessed the fruit of thy womb, Jesus.
1: Holy Mary, Mother of God, pray for us sinners, now and at the hour of our death. Amen.
0: Hail Mary, full of grace, the Lord is with thee. Blessed thou among women, and blessed the fruit of thy womb, Jesus.
1: Holy Mary, Mother of God, pray for us sinners, now and at the hour of our death. Amen.
0: Hail Mary, full of grace, the Lord is with thee. Blessed thou among women, and blessed the fruit of thy womb, Jesus.
1: Holy Mary, Mother of God, pray for us sinners, now and at the hour of our death. Amen.
0: Hail Mary, full of grace, the Lord is with thee. Blessed thou among women, and blessed the fruit of thy womb, Jesus.
1: Holy Mary, Mother of God, pray for us sinners, now and at the hour of our death. Amen.
0: Glory be to the Father, and to the Son, and to the Holy Spirit.
1: As it was in the beginning, is now, and ever shall be, world without end. Amen.
0: O my Jesus,
1: forgive us our sins, save us from the fires of hell, and lead all souls to heaven, especially those in most need of thy mercy.
0: Our Lady, Queen of Peace,
1: pray for us.
2: The fifth joyful mystery, the finding of Jesus in a temple. And it came to pass after 3 days that they found him in a temple, sitting in the midst of the teachers. And the fruit of this mystery is piety.
3: Our Father, who art in heaven, hallowed be thy name. Thy kingdom come, thy will be done on earth as it is in heaven.
1: Give us this day our daily bread, and forgive us our trespasses, as we forgive those who trespass against us. And lead us not into temptation, but deliver us from evil. Amen.
3: Hail Mary, full of grace, the Lord is with thee. Blessed art thou among women, and blessed is the fruit of thy womb, Jesus.
1: Holy Mary, Mother of God, pray for us sinners, now and at the hour of our death. Amen.
3: Hail Mary, full of grace, the Lord is with thee. Blessed art thou among women, and blessed is the fruit of thy womb, Jesus.
1: Holy Mary, Mother of God, pray for us sinners, now and at the hour of our death. Amen.
3: Hail Mary, full of grace, the Lord is with thee. Blessed art thou among women, and blessed is the fruit of thy womb, Jesus.
1: Holy Mary, Mother of God, pray for us sinners, now and at the hour of our death. Amen.
3: Hail Mary, full of grace, the Lord is with thee. Blessed art thou among women, and blessed is the fruit of thy womb, Jesus.
1: Holy Mary, Mother of God, pray for us sinners, now and at the hour of our death. Amen.
3: Hail Mary, full of grace, the Lord is with thee. Blessed art thou among women, and blessed is the fruit of thy womb, Jesus.
1: Holy Mary, Mother of God, pray for us sinners, now and at the hour of our death.
3: Hail Mary, full of grace, the Lord is with thee. Blessed art thou among women, and blessed is the fruit of thy womb, Jesus.
1: Holy Mary, Mother of God, pray for us sinners, now and at the hour of our death. Amen.
3: Hail Mary, full of grace, the Lord is with thee. Blessed art thou among women, and blessed is the fruit of thy womb, Jesus.
1: Holy Mary, Mother of God, pray for us sinners, now and at the hour of our death.
3: Hail Mary, full of grace, the Lord is with thee. Blessed art thou among women, and blessed is the fruit of thy womb, Jesus.
1: Holy Mary, Mother of God, pray for us sinners, now and at the hour of our death. Amen.
3: Hail Mary, full of grace, the Lord is with thee. Blessed art thou among women, and blessed is the fruit of thy womb, Jesus.
1: Holy Mary, Mother of God, pray for us sinners, now and at the hour of our death. Amen.
3: Hail Mary, full of grace, the Lord is with thee. Blessed art thou among women, and blessed is the fruit of thy womb, Jesus.
1: Holy Mary, Mother of God, pray for us sinners, now and at the hour of our death. Amen.
3: Glory be to the Father, to the Son, and to the Holy Spirit.
1: As it was in the beginning, is now, and ever shall be, world without end. Amen.
3: O my Jesus,
1: forgive us our sins, save us from the fires of hell, and lead all souls to heaven, especially those in most need of thy mercy.
3: Our Lady, Queen of Peace,
1: pray for us.
3: Hail, Holy Queen,
1: Mother of Mercy, our life, our sweetness, and our hope. To thee we cry for banished children of Eve. To thee we send up our sighs, mourning and weeping in this valley of tears. Turn then, most gracious Advocate, thine eyes of mercy towards us, and after this our exile, Show unto us the blessed fruit of thy womb, Jesus. O clement, O loving, O sweet Virgin Mary.
3: Pray for us, O Holy Mother of God.
1: That we may be made worthy of the promises of Christ.
3: In the name of the Father, and of the Son, and of the Holy Spirit.
1: Amen.
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5: Reflection on the consecration of the United States to the Sacred Heart of Jesus. On the eve of the Solemnity of the Sacred Heart of Jesus, June 11th, in the 250th anniversary year of the Declaration of our nation's independence, our bishops consecrated the United States to the Sacred Heart. A consecration is a sacred act in which something or someone is dedicated to God. We were all consecrated at baptism and confirmation with the sacred chrism, or oil, that is used as well to consecrate churches and altars for worship, as well as the hands of a priest at his ordination. Consecration to the Sacred Heart of Jesus is a further way of declaring that we belong to Him who, in the words of St. Paul, purchased us for Himself by shedding His precious blood to save us. The first nation to consecrate itself to the Sacred Heart was in the year 1874, and that country was Ecuador. Recently, in 2024, they solemnly renewed their consecration. You see, consecration like this is not simply a ceremonial act that is done once and then forgotten. It has to be lived. Just as a marriage is more than the wedding ceremony and has to be faithfully lived one day at a time until death, so consecration to the Sacred Heart, whether by individuals or families, churches or dioceses, or nations, has to be lived out every day. That was the hope of our bishops. In preparing for the consecration, Bishop Alexander Sample of Portland, Oregon, wrote that this solemn act on behalf of our nation was, quote, a way to recognize the kingship of Christ. In fact, that's what we ask for every time we pray the prayer that Jesus taught his apostles and us, and say, Thy kingdom come. In saying those words, we ask Jesus to be the King and center of our hearts, the heart of our nation, the heart of our world. Archbishop Sample added, Our devotion to the Sacred Heart demands that we consider how we might foster truth, justice, and charity in American life. We are called to bring our faith into the actions we take and the lives we lead in our communities. End quote. And in another reflection, which he shared with his brother bishops, he said, Many people spend their lives trying to prove their worth. They seek approval, success, recognition, security. Yet beneath these efforts often lies a question, Am I truly loved? The Sacred Heart answers that question decisively. Looking at Christ crucified, we see that God's love is not theoretical. It is personal. It is costly. It is faithful unto death. The more we draw close to His heart, the more our own hearts are transformed. We begin to see others differently. Their wounds become our concern. Their dignity becomes our responsibility. This is true freedom, not the freedom to do whatever we want, but the freedom to love as Christ loves. End quote. Archbishop William Laurie of Baltimore preached at the Mass of Consecration, and he echoed those words. He said, To consecrate ourselves to the Sacred Heart means remaining in Christ's love and carrying that love into the world. It means building communities where truth is proclaimed clearly and charity is practiced generously. The Sacred Heart does not divide, it reconciles. Today, we place the Church in the United States and this nation we love into the Sacred Heart of Jesus. Not because we have everything figured out, but because we know the One whose love endures forever. In His heart, we find gratitude for the past, strength for the present, and hope for the future. End quote. In the Pledge of Allegiance, we declare that we are one nation under God. Our consecration, at a time when we are experiencing so many divisions and so much hatred, is a way that we declare that we really do want to be and to live as one nation blessed by God and under the reign of God's Son, Christ the King. May the heart of Jesus be praised and loved at all times by each of us and by our fellow Americans. Amen.
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1: Praise the Lord. I'm Sharon Knotts, thanking you for joining us today on The Sound of Faith, because we know faith comes by hearing and hearing by the Word of God. I'm excited to bring you today's message, One God for All Men. During his ministry, Jesus was only sent to the lost sheep of Israel, but when he ascended on high after his resurrection, he commissioned his followers, "Go and teach all nations what I have commanded you." This commission is without exceptions, because he said, "All authority is given to me in heaven and earth." He is Lord of the planet, and there are not other gods for other nations, for God is made of one blood, all nations, and there is one God for all men.
2: You need to call on God. You need to call on the true God, the living God, the God that made all things with his hands and gives all things their breath. Amen. He said, now let me tell you something. In the past, God winked. They were ignorant. And God just let the nations be what they were and serve their gods. And God overlooked it and he winked at it. Amen. Here's a good verse in Acts 14:26. Paul and Barnabas had come to Lystra, and this is what he said. God in times past suffered all nations to walk in their own ways, but he left not himself without a witness in that he did good to all men. He gave them rain, he gave them fruitful seasons, and he filled their hearts with joy and gladness. So what he is saying is in times past, God let the nations go and do all of their idolatry. He winked at it. They were ignorant. They didn't know any better. He let them go. He dealt with Israel. Israel was his firstborn. Israel is his portion. But when he sent his only begotten son, he sent him for the whole world. Jesus died for the sins of all the world. Amen. And he said, God is not going to wink anymore. Because it cost him a terrible price. His son had to suffer great agonizing death on that cross. He had to shed his blood, and God is not going to wink at your sin. God is not going to wink at the homosexuality in America today. God is not going to wink at the abortions in America today, and may I add, even among some Christians. If you messed up and got pregnant, God will forgive you. Don't add murder to your sin of fornication. Having a child out of wedlock is not the unpardonable sin. It's not God's plan. It's not God's purpose. It goes against his blueprint for the family. You will have a lot more trouble. Your child may have disadvantages if you have to raise a child as a single mother. I'm sorry, but you show me a child who's fatherless, I'll show you a child, except for the grace of God, who is futureless. God designed a father to be in the home and to raise the child. But if you made a mistake, God is not going to throw you out the door. Amen? He will forgive you. Don't add to your mistake by shedding innocent blood, because then you will cause the wrath of God to come upon you. And if you can't raise the child yourself, you need to find a good Christian couple who is longing for a child and put your child up for adoption. It's not the perfect scenario, but we live in a fallen world and we have to work with what we have. Amen. Amen? So he said, in light of this, you need to repent, because God's not going to wink anymore at your ignorance. He's raised up men like me. And like Luke, and like Timothy, and like Titus, and like Barnabas, and Apollos. And we're coming to tell you about this God that you've ignorantly dubbed the unknown God. Verse 31, because he hath appointed a day in the which he will judge the world in righteousness by that man whom he hath ordained, whereof he hath given assurance unto all men, in that he hath raised him from the dead. So that man refers to whom? Jesus. Do you know that today the Jews won't say his name? Amen. You know what they call him? That man. Amen. They will not say his name. They call him that man. When they have to talk about him, they'll call him that man. But he says, God has appointed a day of judgment. It is on God's calendar. If we could see God's calendar, we could see the day. But we don't know what it is. But there is a judgment day already written on the calendar, and it's for the whole world. Amen. And he will judge in righteousness. And he's going to judge by that man. What did you do with his son? What did you do with Jesus Christ? What did you do with the message of the gospel? When God revealed the truth of salvation to your heart, when God took the scales away from your eyes, because the Bible says in 2 Corinthians 4:4, if our gospel is hid, it's hid to them that are blind. And whom the God of this world has blinded the minds of them that believe not, lest the glorious image of the Son of God should shine unto them. Amen. But when God removes the blinders and the Holy Ghost reveals the truth and your heart is convicted, God says, what are you going to do with my son? Because on that day, I'm going to judge you by what you did about my son. Amen. He's going to judge the world because Jesus said, and this is politically incorrect. It was incorrect when he said it, and it's even worse today. He said, I am the door. If any man enter in by me, he shall be saved. He said, I am the way and the truth and the life. And no one comes to the Father, the Creator God. Father is the one who creates life. Father is the one that sires, that begets, that brings forth the seed. The Creator God, he said, no one comes to him but by me. Amen. And so he preached this. Now what happened? Did he have a multitude come up and get saved? Let's read. Verse 32. And when they heard of the resurrection of the dead, some mocked. There will always be mockers, people. Be prepared. There will always be mockers. And in fact, the Bible says in the last days, it'll be worse. There'll be mockers and scorners. Others said, well, we'll hear thee again of this matter. Don't wait till tomorrow, because tomorrow is not promised to anyone. So Paul departed from among them. Howbeit, certain men clave unto him. I love that word. Clave unto him and believed. Among the which was Dionysius and a woman named Damaris and others with them. So basically what we're being told here is that he was probably disappointed. He didn't have a big altar call. It was a very small number. But that number was real and genuine. And they clave unto him. But Paul realized something. And I know it's late. And I'm going to close with this. And very quickly. This made him realize something. And this is what you've got to realize when you go out on these streets, folks. He realized he needed more than he had. He needed more than his gospel message. I think his message was perfect. It was perfect, absolutely perfect. But when he talked about the resurrection of the dead, they said, oh, we were kind of getting with you there for a while, buddy, but now you're going talking about the resurrection of the dead? Right. What he needed was the demonstration to back it up. And miracles and healing and demonic powers coming out of people, that is proof that God raised Jesus from the dead. When you do that in the name of Jesus and people get healed and the lepers get cleansed and blind eyes get opened, people get set free, then you are proving your message. And Paul realized he needed more. It goes right on. That's the end of that chapter. The next chapter says, and he went from there to Corinth. He went from there to Corinth. And guess what happened when he got to Corinth? I'm going to read these five verses very quickly. 1 Corinthians chapter 2 and verse 1. And I, brethren, when I came to you, I came not with excellency of speech or of wisdom, declaring unto you the testimony of God. For I determined not to know anything among you save Jesus Christ and him crucified. I was with you in weakness and in fear and in much trembling. After what had happened to him in Athens, he was having to get himself together to face these people. He said, and my speech and my preaching was not with enticing words of man's wisdom, but in demonstration of the Spirit and of power, that your faith should not stand in the wisdom of men, but in the power of God. You got to go out there only with the message and the gospel, but you've got to have the power to back it up. The testimony of God is mysterion, theo in Greek. It means mystery, the mystery of God, but it's not a mystery anymore. God's revealed his whole plan for all of man, for all mankind, for all the world, for every nation on this planet. God's revealed plan is this: there's only one God for all nations, and he has a son, Jesus Christ, whom he sent to crucify for salvation. To back it up with the signs following. When you get out there on the streets, you're going to have people cursing at you. You may have people spitting at you, for all I know. You're going to have demons that are going to start acting up, and they're going to start manifesting. Amen. You got to be ready. Amen. You got to be ready, and you got to be led by the Holy Spirit. Don't go laying hands on somebody and casting out devils if you're not ready to see it through. You'd be better to stand there and under your breath say, Satan, I bind you in the name of Jesus. I bind that vessel. And if the spirit of faith comes on you, if the gift of faith comes on you, then you follow through. You're going out there on the devil's territory. Oh, it's easy. You bring them up in the prayer line here. Hey, the devil, he can't make it. I mean, all these saints, all these people, he's in for big trouble. We'll all stomp on him. But when you get out there on the streets, you're on his territory. And when you go to North Avenue and Pennsylvania Avenue, you better be ready for a fight. Are you ready?
1: Amen. What a stirring word of the Lord by the Holy Spirit. One God for all men. Even though this nation was founded by Bible believers, today America is becoming a pluralistic nation as we continue to import other gods. And our mission field is no longer just overseas, but right here at home. When Apostle Paul went to Athens, he was overwhelmed by their devotion to many gods, so much so that they had a shrine to the unknown God. Being led of the Holy Spirit, he cleverly addressed his audience of philosophers and rationalists and religiously superstitious, that he came to tell them who the unknown God was that they ignorantly worshipped. Since they didn't know who he was, they could not very well dispute him. And Paul appealed to their reason and wisely quoted one of their own poets, thereby disarming them. This unknown God is the God of all heaven and earth, and he cannot be reduced to a human work of art, since he made all things. And if we are his offspring, as your poets correctly claimed, then we must look like him. So he cannot look like a bird or a cow or a dragon or any other beast. The clincher is, God in times past winked at the sins of the nations, but now that he has sent his Son to reveal himself and to pay the price to remove their sins, he is not winking anymore. It is time for all men everywhere to repent and receive the gospel, because God is made of one blood, all nations of men. Regardless of skin color or culture, we're all the descendants of Noah and his sons, and there are not other gods for other nations. Because he has appointed a day when he will righteously judge the world by what they did with his son Jesus Christ. I urge you to get this message, One God for All Men. 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
1: Praise the Lord. 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This is David Middleton welcoming you to the Doers of the Word radio program, where I'm teaching you the uncompromised Word of God. We are continuing to share with you on the subject of sin. We've seen that sin means to miss the mark so we don't share in the prize and receive the blessings of God in our life. We talked about what sin is and the effects of sin in the Old Testament and the New Testament. We talked about how Jesus paid the price for sin to accomplish redemption and made the way for you and I to conquer all sin in our life. And in the last broadcast, we were talking about principles necessary to walk free from sin. We saw that we're to have the fear of God, so we sin not. We saw that we have to deal with our sin. If we cover it over, our sin will find us out, and judgment will come if we sin willfully. We also saw that if we don't cast all the demons out of us that have come in from inheritance, our own sin, or victimization, they will work against us to cause us to sin against God. We also saw that through the Word of God, we're going to be cleansed, we're to crucify the flesh, we're to put off the old man, put on the new man, and walk in the ways of the Spirit in the New Testament. We're to humble ourselves, pray, seek His face, and repent from all wicked ways. Also, as we come to stand in awe of God, we will not walk in the ways of sin. We must acknowledge our sins and have true godly sorrow that works repentance in our life. We must not sin with our tongue. We must yield our tongue to the Word of God to only speak in line with His Word. We must also hide the Word in our heart so we do not sin. In the New Testament, if we will confess our sins, He is faithful and just to forgive our sins and to cleanse us from all unrighteousness. We also saw that we must awake unto righteousness and sin not, and that happens as we get the knowledge of God and walk after the word of righteousness. When we've confessed our sins and our sins are washed away by the blood of Jesus, we should have no more conscience of sins, but instead a righteousness consciousness according to the word of God. Now we were beginning to talk about Romans chapter 6, and we're going to continue with that today. Now in Romans chapter 6 in verse 2, the Bible says, "How shall we that are dead to sin live any longer therein?" It is important revelation that you must have is the fact that you are dead to sin. 1 Peter 2:24 states this same thing, "Who his own self bare our sins in his own body on the tree, that we, being dead to sins, should live unto righteousness, by whose stripes you are healed." You're dead to sin. Now you should live unto righteousness. Because you're dead to sin, the Bible says you should not live any longer therein. In Romans 6:6, it says that our old man is crucified with him, that the body of sin might be destroyed, that henceforth we should not serve sin. Because of the fact that we're dead to sin, we should not serve it any longer, but we should walk in the ways of righteousness. Verse 7 goes on and says, "For he that is dead is freed from sin." The old person that you and I were is dead, and now we are new creatures in Christ. We are born again. We are freed from sin. Romans 6:11 goes on and says, "Likewise, reckon you also yourselves to be dead indeed unto sin, but alive unto God through Jesus Christ our Lord." You must reckon yourself as dead unto sin. You are now alive unto God through Jesus Christ, and you are to walk in the ways of the Spirit. He goes on in verse 12, and he says, "Let not sin therefore reign in your mortal body, that you should obey it in the lust thereof." God would never tell us to not let sin reign in our mortal body if we couldn't see that come to pass in our life. We have dominion over sin. Sin is not to reign in our mortal body. How would it reign? Only if we obey it. And how would we obey it? In the lusts of the flesh. That's why it's important for you to deny yourself and crucify the flesh daily and refuse to give place to the lusts of the flesh. Romans 6:13 goes on and says, "Neither yield you your members as instruments of unrighteousness unto sin, but yield yourselves unto God as those that are alive from the dead, and your members as instruments of righteousness unto God." What are your members? Your members are all of your faculties. What you see, what you hear, what you're thinking upon, what you're speaking, what you're walking in, what you're putting your hands to. It is important that you yield your members unto the Lord. If you yield your members as instruments of unrighteousness, it's going to produce sin. Instead, God tells us to yield ourselves and our members unto God as instruments of righteousness unto Him. Romans 6:14 says, "Sin shall not have dominion over you." For you're not under the law, but under grace. That means we're not under the Old Testament, which is what the law is referring to, but we're now under grace. That's referring to the New Testament. You and I are under the New Testament, and because of that, sin has no dominion over you. Verse 16 goes on and says, "Know ye not that to whom you yield yourselves servants to obey, his servants you are to whom you obey, whether of sin unto death or of obedience unto righteousness." This tells us that we're yielding to whom in our life, depending upon what we're obeying. Whatever we're obeying, we're actually becoming a servant to that particular person. As it says, his servants you are to whom you obey. Then it says, if we're yielding ourselves to obey sin, that's going to produce death. That would be yielding to the devil. But if we yield ourselves to obedience to God's word, then that is going to produce righteousness. So it's important that you realize that any time you're yielding to sin, you're actually yielding unto a whom, and that is yielding unto the devil. You can be a born-again Christian, yet through sin you're yielding to the devil and allowing him to work in your life that will bring forth all kinds of destruction and death. Instead, God wants us to obey his word, yielding ourselves to him, and that's going to produce the fruits of righteousness in our life. Romans 6:17 goes on and says, "God be thanked that you were the servants of sin, but you've obeyed from the heart that form of doctrine that was delivered you." We were sinners, servants of sin. Now we obeyed from the heart the form of doctrine delivered to us. We got born again. We received Jesus as our personal Lord and Savior. And now we're not servants of sin. We're not sinners any longer. Verse 18 goes on and says, "Being then made free from sin, you became the servants of righteousness." If you are born again, you are a servant of righteousness, and you are expected to yield your members unto obedience to the word of God to bring forth fruits of righteousness. Romans 6:19 says, "I speak after the manner of men because of the infirmity or the weakness of your flesh. For as you have yielded your members, servants to uncleanness, and to iniquity unto iniquity, even so now yield your members, servants to righteousness unto holiness." So he's speaking here about the weakness of the flesh. And he says, in the past you yielded your members, servants, to this uncleanness and to iniquity. And this word iniquity is a Greek word anomia, which means lawlessness, unto iniquity or lawlessness again. So as you've yielded your members, servants, to uncleanness and to lawlessness, which would be anything contrary to God's word, it produced more lawlessness in your life, which of course is sin, which brings curses of destruction upon you. Then he goes on and says, "Even so now, yield your members, servants, to righteousness unto holiness." You are in control of your members, and you are to yield them as servants to God by yielding your members, servants, to God's word of righteousness, to do what is right in his sight. And that produces holiness, and the result of holiness is everlasting life. Now, if you don't get your mind renewed to the truth according to God's word, and choose to obey the word of God that's going to produce fruits of righteousness in your life, you're going to have all kinds of problems. Paul went through this and spoke of this in Romans 7, verse 15 and following. He said, "For that which I do, I allow not. For that I would, that do I not. But what I hate, that I do. If then I do that which I would not, I consent unto the law that it's good. Now then, it is no more I that do it, but sin that dwelleth in me. For I know that in me, that is, in my flesh, dwelleth no good thing. For to will is present with me, but how to perform that which is good I find not. For the good that I would, I do not, but the evil which I would not, that I do. Now, if I do that I would not, it is no more I that do it, but sin that dwelleth in me. I find then a law, that when I would do good, evil is present with me. For I delight in the law of God after the inward man," that's the hidden man of the heart. "But I see another law in my members, warring against the law of my mind, and bringing me into captivity to the law of sin which is in my members." He says, "O wretched man that I am, who shall deliver me from the body of this death?" Verse 25, he gives the answer, "I thank God through Jesus Christ our Lord. So then, with the mind, I myself serve the law of God, but with the flesh, the law of sin." So here he's saying that the things that he wants to do, he was not doing. And the things that he didn't want to do, he was doing. He found that something was working in him, driving him to do it. And it was sin that was dwelling in him that was in his flesh. Even though he had a will to do what was right, he didn't know how to perform that which was right. When he wanted to do good, the evil was present with him. Even though he delighted in the law of God after the inward man through the word in his heart, he saw that something was warring against his mind and brought him into captivity to the law of sin which was in his members. That was because he was yielding his mind unto the flesh, and he continually was in captivity to the law of sin that was in his members in the flesh. And then he refers to the flesh as a body of death. You must understand that the flesh is a body of death. You can never listen to the flesh. You can never follow your feelings, which is the voice of the flesh. And so the answer for being delivered from this body of death is through Jesus Christ. And then he says, with the mind I myself serve the law of God, but with the flesh the law of sin. You must understand, as Hebrews 8:10 and Hebrews 10:16 declares, it says that the word of God in the New Testament is now written and put in our heart, and also written and put in our mind. Here he's speaking of the law of God after the inward man with the word in his heart. But also the word is to be written in our mind, and we must choose to do what the word says from our mind. Here he was being brought into captivity to the law of sin that was working in his members through the influence of the flesh with its desires and affections. So the answer is our mind has to be renewed to the word of God, and we must submit our mind to the word of God to do what it says. With the mind, you're going to serve the law of God. With the flesh, that means if you follow your feelings or you follow anything you want to do that's contrary to the word of God, or you let your mind yield to something contrary to the word, you're going to serve the law of sin. This is why, again, it's so important for you to get the word in you, because the word is written in your heart and it's also written in your mind, and you need to have your mind set. You are going to choose the way of the Lord and walk in his ways and serve the law of God. Romans 8:2 goes on and says, the law of the Spirit of life in Christ Jesus has made me free from the law of sin and death. The law of the Spirit of life in Christ Jesus is the New Testament law, and it has made you free from the law of sin and death. The Old Testament law brought the knowledge of sin and could never set them free from the bondage of sin in their members. But now when we're born again, we are in Christ Jesus, we have a new spirit, and now we're going to walk by the Spirit according to the Word of God, and the law of the Spirit of life in Christ Jesus makes us free from the law of sin and death. That's why it's essential that you walk in the Spirit according to the Word of God and not on the flesh. If you walk in the Spirit, you won't sin. If you walk in the flesh, you will always sin. And the voice of the flesh is your emotions. You can never trust your emotions. And you also cannot trust your mind if you have not submitted it to the Word of God. You can't have a carnal mind. You must have a spiritual mind. Romans 8:5 goes on and says, for they that are after the flesh do mind the things of the flesh, but they that are after the Spirit, the things of the Spirit. To be carnally minded is death, but to be spiritually minded is life and peace. Wherever your mindset is what you're going to follow after. If your mind's after the things of the flesh, what I want to do, and you're not even thinking of what the Word says, you're going to mind the things of the flesh. But if you're after the things of the Spirit, thinking of what the Word says, then you're going to mind the things of the Spirit. To be carnally minded, fleshly run, is death. But to be spiritually minded, which is a Word-ruled mind, that will produce life and peace. Verse 7 goes on and says, the carnal mind is enmity against God. Why? Because it has not submitted itself or subjected itself to the law of God. It is imperative that you submit your mind to the Word of God and think in every situation, what does the Word say about what I'm thinking or choosing to do? Verse 8 goes on and says, so then they that are in the flesh cannot please God. The only way you're going to please the Lord is by walking in the Spirit according to the Word of God. Now that we have a spirit that's right with God, now the word is written in our heart and our mind, we can walk in the ways of the Spirit and conquer all sin in our life. Be a doer. God bless you.
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7: 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May God richly bless you. Today's Bible study, Simon becomes Peter. 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You're going to love it. May God richly bless you. This is Brother Mike. I'm the professional counselor. The Arizona Deliverance Center. I've been a counselor for over 40 years. 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I'll send you the code and the password for the Zoom services. 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The last one was last Friday, and you wouldn't believe the number of people that got healed at that service. 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May God richly bless you. Simon was converted to being Peter. You were converted, hopefully, sometime in the past, into being who you are today. Hopefully, that's how it works. Check it out, Luke chapter 5. Jesus entered one of the ships, which was Simon's, and prayed him that he would thrust out a little from the land, and he sat there and taught the people. When he had left speaking, he said to Simon, "Launch out into the deep and let down your nets for a draught." And Simon said, now remember, Simon had a very prosperous, very profitable fishing business. They had several boats, and Simon and his brother Andrew had partnered with James and John, who were the sons of Zebedee. They had inherited their business from their dad, and they all merged and became this huge fishing conglomerate, so to speak, on the Sea of Galilee. So Simon says to Jesus, quote, "Master, we have toiled all night and have taken nothing. Nevertheless, at your word," Greek word rhema, "at your spoken word, I will let down the net." Notice here that Simon called Jesus Master, which is the Greek word epistates, which means commander or boss or something of that nature. What had happened was Jesus had been teaching out of one of Simon's boats. Simon heard the teaching and was absolutely flummoxed and flabbergasted, freaked out over the level and the quality and the anointing of the teaching. He'd never heard anything like it before, not one time in his entire life. He couldn't believe the anointing on the teaching. And so he held Jesus in a position of respect when he heard the teaching. Well, it says, Luke chapter 5, when they had done this, let down the net. When they let the net down, they enclosed a great multitude of fish. And the fish were so big, they did something that had never happened to Peter before. The nets started to break. The net started to break, it says, verse 6. And then in verse 7, it says they beckoned their partners in the other ship that they should help them. So they had everybody coming over to Peter's ship, which was the one Jesus was teaching out of. And it says they came over there and they filled both ships with so many fish, it started to sink. The two boats started to sink. Can you imagine that? This was the biggest haul, the history of Andrew and Peter, Simon Peter's life, Simon and Andrew. It was the biggest haul in the history of James and John's career. Nobody could believe it. The shock of it, spiritually and emotionally, was tremendous. And the Holy Spirit touched Simon, and it says he fell to his knees and said to Jesus, "Depart from me, for I am a sinful man, Lord. I am a sinful man." Here you see the perfect method of being converted to Christianity in the Bible. This is the perfect method of conversion. It's so simple. Number one, preach the word. Number two, demonstrate the word. Number three, open your heart to the Holy Spirit. Number four, fall down on your knees, broken and busted, and you will become a born-again Christian. You will get saved. You will become a powerful man or woman of God. Verse 9, he was astonished, Peter was, he was astonished, and everyone that was with him, at the draw of fish they'd taken in. They couldn't believe it. Verse 10, also it says, James and John, the sons of Zebedee, they were partners with Simon. And Jesus said to Simon, while he's on his knees, weeping and crying, begging for mercy, a broken man, "Fear not. From now on, you will catch men." And it says, when they brought their ships to land, they forsook all and followed him. So those four converts, Simon, Andrew, James, and John, left their fishing business. James and John turned it back over to their dad, Zebedee. Peter and Andrew turned it over to some other people. We don't know who they were. And it was truly amazing. Truly amazing. It was utterly remarkable. In Luke, it shows here the true purpose of miracles, the true purpose of healings, the true purposes of delivering people from demons. It is a sign. Okay? Paul said in Corinthians that speaking in tongues was a sign not to believers, but to unbelievers. Signs or miracles are designed to draw people close to God. They're designed to draw people close to God. And you can see here, that's exactly what the result of a miracle was. They drew themselves close to God. For the owners of the business, left their business. Notice that God had provided for the whole family before they left the business. That two ships full of fish, so many of them they were sinking, was worth thousands of dollars and paid the bills for Simon's family, Andrew's family, James and John's family for months to come. Notice how God provides. That's what Abraham said to Isaac. The Lord will provide a sacrifice. That's exactly what God did here. See how Jesus worked this whole thing out? He preaches the word, which is what we're supposed to be doing. And he went into the moving of the Spirit, the moving of the Holy Ghost, which is what we're supposed to be doing. For example, in 100% of our services at the Deliverance Center, we have the moving of the Spirit. Only about 1% of all churches in the state of Arizona have the moving of the Spirit at their services. About 1% of them. 100% of our services have the moving of the Spirit. Why? Because we cater to Him. We roll out the red carpet and the Holy Ghost walks down it. The purpose of miracles, healings, and deliverances is so that people will see that the Word of God is true and that it's being demonstrated in the service, and that by drawing nigh to God, He will draw nigh to you. That's what James said. Jesus' half-brother in the book of James said, draw nigh to God and He will draw nigh to you. Well, miracles and the conviction of the Holy Ghost will draw the person to God so they can legitimately become a true born-again Christian. Now, tomorrow, I'm going to be doing part two of this teaching when Peter backslides and leaves God and leaves Christ. He just

0: and you know, it doesn't amount to much. And then later on, after they research these conversions, the evangelical ministries find out that these people are not in the church at all, and they've all backslidden. So if you have an easy convert, you also created an easy backslider. Easy come, easy go. Do you remember that saying from the 50s? So-and-so, easy come and easy go. Well, that's exactly what Christianity's like. Easy come, and then, boy, easy to go. People backslide at the drop of a hat when they haven't actually truly been born again or have not had a dramatic repentance-based conversion. That's the key to Christianity, is a repentance-based conversion. That's what Peter had here, and that's why it was so spectacular. He said, Lord, depart from me, for I am a sinful man. See you next time.
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0: Welcome to For Zion's Sake. Isaiah 62:1 is taken directly out of the Hebrew Scriptures when the prophet Isaiah declared, "For Zion's sake I will not keep silent, and for Jerusalem's sake I will not keep quiet, until her righteousness goes forth like brightness, and her salvation like a torch that is burning." Your hosts for the program are Shelley and June Volk, Jewish believers burdened to see Jew and Gentile become one. Believers strengthened in their faith and for their Jewish kinsmen to come to the saving knowledge of Jesus as the Messiah, the Son of God.
1: Bless the Lord and welcome to For Zion's Sake. We thank you for joining us. We're the Volks. My name is Shelley.
2: And my name is June. Hi, everyone.
1: I'm glad you could join us as we continue on a theme that we started yesterday. And that is God with us that really leads us into a deeper, personal, intimate relationship with the Lord. And as we introduced our program yesterday, Junie, if ever this is needed, I know there were critical times in the past, but these days seem more critical than ever before as we rapidly approach the end of this evil age to welcome the return of the Messiah Jesus to sit on the Davidic throne, rule from Jerusalem, and to establish in its fullest the kingdom of God. So what we talked about yesterday was that despite the fact that God was very intimate with a number of people in Israel like Moses and Joshua, King David, and the prophets, the people as a whole were distant. In fact, we spoke yesterday that when God was speaking to Moses,

0: On Mount Sinai, it says in Exodus chapter 20, verse 21, as we read yesterday, so the people stood at a distance while Moses approached the thick cloud where God was. And then we see one of the most incredible prophecies in the Hebrew scriptures, and that I hope you're familiar with it. And that was Isaiah chapter 7, verse 14. And this was as a sign of what the particular event was at that time with Isaiah and King Ahab, but it had eternal significance. Isaiah 7:14 says, "Therefore, the Lord himself will give you a sign. Behold, the virgin shall conceive and bear a son, and shall call his name Emmanuel." And I trust that you know that in Hebrew, Emmanuel means God with us. So if ever we needed proof positive that God was with us, we see it in this prophetic utterance that foretold the birth of the Lord Jesus, the Messiah, the Holy One of Israel, whose times were from everlasting. But when the Word was made flesh, and through a conception into this young Jewish girl named Mary, whose name was Miriam, we saw that the Word became flesh and Jesus came among us as a babe, and he grew up, and he was the Son of Man and the Son of God. So we see clearly that God's name means that he is with us, and he's with us all the time.
1: And what we pointed out yesterday, Shelley, was that because Jesus gave himself as an offering for our sin, and he died on the cross and became a curse for us, that we can become the righteousness of God. His resurrection changed the course of history for man because he sent the Spirit of truth, which was the Holy Comforter, to live in every man, woman, and child who called upon his name and came into a personal relationship with Jesus. So not only did he promise that he would be with us till the end of this age, but he also has a desire to enable us through his resurrected life that lives in us, if we are born again, to live in us, by us, and through us. So Emmanuel walking with the disciples, Shelley, was as the Son of Man. But today we have the privilege of coming to know the Lord in his resurrected life because of the Holy Comforter that he sends and the Spirit of truth that abides in every believer
0: Amen.
1: if we yield our will and open our hearts to a personal relationship with the Holy One of Israel, Jesus, the Messiah.
0: Junie, we could say that he's with us on a technical basis, but the reality is when we hear that name Emmanuel, we need to be aware of his presence with us all the time. And in fact, one of the first things that Jesus did was appoint 12, and it says in Mark 3:14, and he appointed 12 that they might be what? With him. In other words, they were with each other. They were together. They labored together for 3 or 3.5 years. So we understand that there's an intimacy that's required. And when we realize that Jesus is with us, our life is going to change. I think of the time in Acts chapter 4 when Peter was speaking to the priest regarding the healing of a lame man. And the word says in Acts 4:13, now when they saw the boldness of Peter and John and perceived that they were uneducated and untrained men, they marveled and they realized that they had been with Jesus. Junie, I wish we all had that testimony that when unbelievers see us, they would recognize that we must have been with Jesus, one with him.
1: And what's amazing, Shelley, is after the resurrection of Jesus, his resurrected power enables us to live a different kind of life. Because of the Spirit of truth and the Holy Comforter that he sends us, just as Peter was a man who denied Jesus 3 times, who never thought he could ever do it, we too can deny the Lord if we're living our own life. And even if we've been with Jesus, in a sense, like Peter was, he loved him. But after the baptism of fire and the Holy Spirit that Peter experienced in the upper room, that he I'm sure if Jesus didn't say to the 120 and bring Peter too, Peter might not have gone because he recognized his failure. But Jesus wanted to endow him with this power, which would enable him to never deny him again. And it was Peter then who spoke to the 3,000, Shelley, that wound up, not 3,000, who knows how many thousands of people were there, but 3,000 men got saved that day, that Peter spoke about Jesus's death and resurrection and the power of his life. 3,000 said, what must we do to be saved? And so I really believe that God wants to impart in us and through us and to all listeners, in them and through them, his resurrected life and power, yes, which will enable us to overcome these dark and evil days.
0: Boy, for us, Junie, I want to pray, and for every one of our listeners, that our intimacy with him would be so great that people will know that there's something greater in us than who we are ourselves, and that they would say they must have been with Jesus. So let's go on from there. Of course, you said before, I am with you even to the end of the age. So what a joy, what a comfort, what security in knowing that the Lord is with us. And now, Junie, let's raise another question. Is there something more? Is there something deeper that will not only allow us to be with Jesus, but take us a step deeper? Let me read a scripture that will bring us to this point. 2 Corinthians chapter 5, verse 17. If any man be in Christ, he is a new creature. Old things are passed away. Behold, all things are become new. That to me, Junie, is a step deeper. With Jesus is incredibly wonderful. But I think Jesus wants to bring us to a deeper place in him, not only with him, but in him. In fact, before we did this program, we were talking, and you brought out the point that we could do work for the Lord, but instead of just doing work for the Lord, our work has to be in the Lord, he in us and we in him. And then he will be living his life through us. We will just be vessels that the Lord is using. And I believe that's what God wants us to bring us to in this day and age, where there's a crisis seemingly every day, when things are chaotic, when the conditions in our country are not the way they used to be. So if any man be in Christ, he is a new creature. Old things are passed away. Behold, all things are become new. We also see in 2 Corinthians 5:15, he died for all, that they who live should no longer live for themselves, but for him who died and rose again on their behalf. Junie, what a verse. Let me read it again. He died for all, that they who live should no longer live for themselves, but for him who died and rose again on our behalf. What a word, Junie.
1: And that's what I was trying to say, Shelley, that because of his resurrected power,
0: yes,
1: that lives in everyone who has given their heart and their life to Jesus, he can live his life in and through us if we no longer live for ourselves. And that's very big, Shelley.
0: Wow,
1: because
0: sure.
1: How many times during a day do we have choices to ask the Lord, Lord, would you have for me to do this? Lord, would you guide me and guide my steps? Because the scriptures tell us that the plans of men are plentiful. Man makes his plans, but God directs our steps.
0: Yes.
1: And you know, we can choose to direct our own steps. And we think that we're just living just for ourselves and everything can be fine. But I don't think what you and I fully realize, and even our listeners, is that if we're not living for the Lord, if we're not allowing the Lord to live in and through us, there is a principality and power, the prince of the air, who then guides us in ways that really can cause destruction for our soul. And that's why Jesus bought us with a price, the precious blood of Jesus. So if we can just get somehow a revelation, a concept of what Jesus has done for us, that we no longer live for ourselves, but we live for him who died for us.
0: Amen. That will happen, Junie, when we allow him to live through us, really. So that's really being deeper than with him. It's being in him. And really, Junie, true faith, true biblical faith results in transformation. It's not merely a deeper understanding of doctrine or theology, but having our lives transformed and becoming more like him day by day. And incarnation is the miracle of all miracles. He came down as man, as the Son of Man, to be like us. Why? So that we might become like him. Junie, if we could get hold of that, if the church could get hold of that, I believe the world could be transformed by every individual becoming a corporate expression, because they are demonstrating, they are allowing the life of the Messiah to be demonstrated in us and through us. Father, we thank you, Lord. Thank you for the work that was done at Calvary, that you took our sin upon you and made us the righteousness of God. Lord, allow us to allow you to demonstrate your life in us, because as we'll talk about yet tomorrow, in you we live and move and have our being. We pray this in Jesus' holy name. Amen.
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7: 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In today's episode, Pastor Brian shares the second half of a lesson from Psalm 5. 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And while you're there, look for Pastor Brian's book, The Multi-Generational Church Crisis. 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Let's hear now from Dr. Brian Chapel as he shares the second half of the lesson, The God Who Leads.

0: The psalmist writes in Psalm 5, "Give ear to my words, O Lord. Consider my groaning. Give attention to the sound of my cry, my King and my God, for to you do I pray. O Lord, in the morning you hear my voice. In the morning I prepare a sacrifice for you and watch, for you are not a God who delights in wickedness. Evil may not dwell with you. The boastful shall not stand before your eyes. You hate all evildoers. You destroy those who speak lies. The Lord abhors the bloodthirsty and deceitful man. But I, through this abundance of your steadfast love, will enter your house. I will bow down toward your holy temple in the fear of you. Lead me, O Lord, in your righteousness because of my enemies. Make your way straight before me, for there's no truth in their mouth. Their inmost self is destruction. Their throat is an open grave. They flatter with their tongue. Make them bear their guilt, O God. Let them fall by their own counsels. Because of the abundance of their transgressions, cast them out, for they have rebelled against you. But let all who take refuge in you rejoice. Let them ever sing for joy and spread your protection over them, that those who love your name may exult in you. For you bless the righteous, O Lord. You cover him with favor as with a shield." Let's pray together. Father, as we see young adults preparing to go into a world with training that they have received, our prayer is that you would be guide, shepherd, shield to them. Help us by your word, by what we as a church believe and teach, be those who carry that message of a grace that is beyond them, so that whatever phase of life you take them into, they truly know that you are a God who provides for those who cannot provide for themselves, and you do so generously and without reproach, so that when those who are in need come, they are confident they come to a good, good Father. Grant that we would know it and fountain it to the generations, we pray. In Jesus' name, amen. One of the marks of adolescence is to equate permission with love. "Well, if you really loved me, you would let me go to X. If you really loved me, you would let me date X. If you really loved me, you would let me have that car." And so we begin to equate love with permission. Whereas if you move into adulthood even a little bit, you recognize that love with no warning, love with no prohibition, is not love at all. It's just not caring. God says, "I care enough to warn." And in these warnings, he is telling us of all the things that are the guardrails to help us on the path of life. But then he tells us something else. If the warnings are the guardrails, and we're trying to travel down the path that is good for us, where are the headlights? And as it were, that's verse 7. As God is talking about the headlights, as it were, of his guidance, which comes from all things, it comes from worship. Do you see that in verse 7? "But I, through the abundance of your steadfast love, will enter your house. I will bow down toward your holy temple in the fear of you." In worship, we learn of the abundance of God's love. Now, I know, and you know, there are people who say, "I don't need the corporate worship of God's people. I'm going to worship God in the woods. That's where I see the beauty of his creation." And listen, you can actually do that. I mean, if the heavens declare the glory of God, then no question, creation is one place you see the glory of God. But in worship, what are we meant to see? The abundance of God's love. The word love there is, some of you already love this word, it's the Hebrew word hesed, which means covenantal love. as opposed to contractual love. Contractual love says, if you love me, I'll love you back. If you satisfy me, I will keep loving you. Covenant love is heavenly love whereby God has a prior commitment to people who he knows will fail him. My covenantal love is abundant, so that I forgive and still receive. I understand that you have been faithless. I abide faithful. Covenant love is based upon a prior commitment of a sovereign, eternal, holy, loving God who says, my mercy is not bound to your goodness. My mercy is bound upon my goodness. And that abundant mercy is not God just saying, you know what? I've got a few pennies here of this abundant covenant love. No, this is abundant love. As God is saying, when you are among God's people for a growing up time, for the period of growing up, and you see people, some who fail, some who fall on their faces, some who love you, some who mentor you, we're beginning to understand in the body of Christ what you don't understand in the woods, which is God's covenant love is abundant even for people like us. And when we observe it, worship is teaching us of that covenant love. When we sing, when you listen, when you just see the people who come and you recognize their strengths and their weaknesses, you say, God is something else. If he'll let these people sing to him and let these people love him and love them back, knowing all the worst things about them, that is abundant covenant love. And that's what we learn by worship. But even more than that, I will bow down into verse 7 in your holy temple in the fear of you. Now, hearing about fear, we struggle. How am I supposed to love someone I fear? Well, the difficulty is we don't have a good English word for the Hebrew word fear there. Just as love is hesed, covenant love, so fear is the sense of reverence or awe for a covenant-keeping God. And that's not just the sense of terror. I'm going to stay on the road here so God doesn't hurt me. That's not the fear of the Lord that's being talked about here. One of the passages that I've learned to turn to over and over again to think about what is the proper fear of God is Isaiah chapter 11, verses 2 and 3. I'll read to you just the end of verse 2. Now, what's being said here is a prediction of the Messiah. When Christ comes, what will his nature and character be? And we're told in Isaiah 11, right at the end of verse 2, when the Messiah comes, the spirit of knowledge and the fear of the Lord will be upon him. And his delight will be in the fear of the Lord. Now, whatever you think to be the relationship between Jesus and his Father, you know deep down somewhere it is perfect love. It's not the terror of he's going to hurt me. No, it is instead this regard, this reverence for all that God is. He's just and merciful. He is creator, and he's the God who hears my cry. He's the one who's fully God and yet fully cares. It's his justice, his wrath, his mercy, his goodness, his love, his rule. It's full regard for the totality of who God is. And when we are in worship, we are learning all those dimensions of God. So when earth touches us with its immediate problems, with the things that cause us consternation and concern and we can't make sense of, we have, by the worship that we have done, learned, I have proper regard for the totality of God, not just his earthly, but his eternal purposes. I understand his character, his nature. I do that because worship has taught me who my God is. And is it where this worship is the headlights by which as the guardrails establishing the path I need to go down, God is showing me himself so that I'm able to go down that path in a broken, fallen, and difficult world.
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2: It may seem hard for younger Christians to believe, but people over 50 were raised during an era when 90% of Americans identified as Christian. These older believers were once part of a majority group that understood the mission of the church was to take control of our culture, to halt its evils. At the same time, Christians under 50 have lived their entire lives perceiving themselves as a minority that needs to make credible their faith to a secular, pluralistic culture. 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And now, more from Brian Chappell on today's Unlimited Grace.
0: When my second son was in college, at the end of his first year, he was diagnosed with Crohn's disease, which is a chronic and not healable disease. Within a couple of weeks of that, a girl that he had dated in high school, a very good friend of his, was killed in a freak accident in the Colorado mountains. And as he was driving home for that funeral, he was T-boned and his car was totaled. He went to the funeral at our home. And as he was preparing to go back to school in a borrowed family car for the time, he was so low. Parents, some of you are going to understand what I say. So low that we were scared for him. And as he was putting his stuff in the car in our garage, getting ready, I just stopped him for a moment and said, Jordan, now listen to me. I don't know all that you're going to face. I don't know how hard or difficult it's going to be. But I want you to know this. I'm your father, and you're my son. And the words that I had heard from my father, I was saying to my son, I don't know what the challenges will be, but this I know. You're secure in this family. And God is saying that here. What's ahead of you, no one knows entirely, but you are secure in the love of your heavenly Father. So secure that as he's pointed this headlight to his abundant mercy, to the reality and the totality of an eternal God, he ultimately makes this amazing promise, verse 8, the psalmist prays, lead me, O Lord, in your righteousness because of my enemies, but make your way straight before me. It's not just that God has put up the guardrails on the road, not even he gives headlight to see the road, but he actually makes the road. God, make the way straight before me. It's echoing what some of you know and maybe memorized from Proverbs, right? That lean not on your own understanding, but in all of your ways, acknowledge the Lord, and he will do what? He will make your paths straight. Now, it's not just talking about the distance between one point and another. I'll make it straight. It's saying make it smooth, make it level, make it what it ought to be. There's been only one experience in my life in which I've been given the privilege of operating a D9 dozer, okay? In my college years, I worked for a construction company, and I was a shop dispatcher, sending people out to repair equipment. But one day, a dozer came into the shop to be repaired, and at the end of the repair, they had to go out and test the blade. And so, you know, being in college and knowing I knew everything, I said, let me do that. And so the foreman let me go out into what was basically a sand lot where I couldn't hurt anybody and operate the dozer. One task, just make a straight ditch. Well, I worked for about 3 minutes, and suddenly we had mountains and valleys going like this. But of course, it took the operator just about 1 minute to straighten it all back out. God's hand is on the blade. He's the one making the road. And he's saying to us, I've shown you the guardrails, and I've told you how great is my love for you. Now, this is the way. And the thing that we have to understand, all of us, if there are guardrails that God has given, and if there are headlights, he's showing us who he is and what he's like, and he says, I'm going to make the road, then every one of us should think, there's a calling on my life, that God has purpose for me. I'm not just willy-nilly in the world. It's not that my choices don't matter. God has given me a way, and he's given me the path to stay on it and the means to stay on it. And that means there's a calling that God has upon my life. Whatever is the career, whatever is the place, whatever is the relationship, God has a calling on my life. And as I live for him, he's actually working eternal purposes through my life. He said he was going to do it. He's going to listen to me. He's going to lead me. And when I believe that, it tells me the last thing I'm able to do, which is simply to expect his blessing. I mean, if that's the path, that's my calling, that's the way, then I'm going to actually believe he intends to bless me through that way. Verses 9 and 10 are really the expression of that blessing. 10 is most particular, right at the beginning. The psalmist points at those who are not following God's way and says, make them bear their guilt, O Lord. Let them fall by their own counsels. Now, if you were a Hebrew, that sentence surprises you. Because the word that we expect at the end of that word fall, let them fall by their own, the word the Hebrew ear expects to hear is the word sword. Let them fall by their own sword. Let them die on their own sword. But instead, the psalmist says, let them fall on their own counsel. As the Lord, you've provided your truth. You've provided your way to help people. And let people who don't follow, let them face their own consequences. That's typically in life. The consequences are the way in which people experience wrong choices. And so the psalmist says, Lord, here's the safe and good path. Let those who don't follow the safe and good path face their own consequences. That's the sword of God's truth operating. But in opposition to that is the blessing not only of facing the sword of God's truth, but being able to live under the shield of his name. Verse 11, right at the beginning, let those who take refuge in you rejoice. The end of verse 11, that those who love your name may exult in you, for you bless the righteous, O Lord. You cover him with favor as with a shield. Remember David and Goliath? David is facing the giant. You come with sword, javelin, and spear. I come in the name of the Lord. To bear the name of the Lord is to represent his character and care. I'm going to show you who God is. And the psalmist is saying, if I show you who God is, if that's the path of my life, the friend and professor and neighbor fellow inductee into the military, whatever it is, if I'm showing you the name of the Lord, his character and care, here is God's promise. He will be your shield. Nothing comes against you that can do you eternal harm. God has become your shield. What's the promise of God? I will listen to you, and I will lead you, and I will bless you. Even in eternity and for eternity, I will be a shield about you as you wear my name, not yours, mine. Because our youngest daughter is off on her internship, I had to think about a lot of these things. I guess, again, this summer as Kathy is taking her even now to Texas for this internship. And I remember the experience of each of our children as we kind of took them to college, and it would be the same for you parents, whether you're taking your child to an induction center or taking them to the airport for whatever trip they're going on or taking them to college. You know what it's like. To the amazement of your children, the very parents who've been butting heads with them for the last 5 years are now blubbering that they're leaving. And, you know, the kids are just kind of like, what is this, you know? You were pulling out your hair over, you know, what I did or what I drove or who I dated. And now I thought you wanted me gone. And now you're crying because I'm leaving. Well, love's behind both the warning and the loss. Our youngest daughter, when we took her to college, because she had seen us weep at the leaving of all three of her older siblings, she was determined, no scenes, you know, no scenes. And so on that day of taking her to college, you know, she just was not going to show any emotion whatsoever other than joy. So she was happy and talkative and go-lucky right up until that moment. You know, we'd had all her stuff unpacked. We had all the books purchases. We paid all the fees. And now we're having to get in the car to leave. And she's just as happy as she can be, you know. And so just before we left, I took her by the shoulders and I said, "Now, Katie, I want you to remember what my father said to me. I don't know whether you do good. I don't know whether you do bad. But you're my child. And there'll always be a home for you in my house." And just for a moment, her face froze. I'm not going to show any emotion. And then the ice broke and the tears came. And she said, "Oh, Daddy, that's not fair." Well, of course it's not fair. It's grace. As a father says, even if you cannot provide for yourself, I'll provide all I can for you, my child. And the psalmist reflects that grace of a heavenly father toward all of us. I don't know whether you do good or bad, but you have a heavenly home by a father who sent his son for you. Remember how great is his grace. You are secure in him. He's given a road, given guardrails, given headlights, made the road, and also made a way back so that if ever you leave him, he will never leave or forsake you. You always have a home with him.
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5: God Lives and Works Today. Today's program is about loving God above all other things. This immediately presents us with the question, who or what is the love of our hearts? Perhaps our family, house, property, wealth, work, health, our honor? We could go on endlessly with our list. However, Jesus' words were clear when he said, "You cannot serve God and mammon." Indeed, no commandment is so violated as the first, to love God above all else. Whenever the love for something else gains first place in our hearts, it kills our love for Jesus. This does not mean that we are not to love people and things or everything that God has made. However, He must have the first love and the first place in our hearts. This is often a painful process, but in the end we gain the greatest treasure in heaven and earth, a deeper relationship and union with God Himself. A friend shared with us what he experienced when he started to give the Lord first place in his heart. He wrote,
6: "In my teens, I was bound very much to a person. This caused a great deal of anxiety and worry for my family. At first, I imagined this friendship would bring new vigor into my life as a disciple of Christ. However, I soon sensed that this friendship was not in God's will. Although it was exceedingly difficult for me at first, I struggled so that I might be freed from this person. After I wrote a clear letter, severing all relations, I decided as an outward sign to tear up all the photos which lay in my desk. Underneath the photos, I was amazed to discover a piece of paper with a quotation from Bernier de Louvigny on it. To this very day, I can repeat the words by heart, for they made such an impression on me at that time. You can only be filled with the fullness of God when you're empty of all people and things. That was God's answer of grace in response to my step of obedience. Years later, when the Lord called me to full-time Christian service, I remembered this word again, and I saw that through this word, God had already shown me His wonderful plan for my life, before I could even understand or imagine it.

Now, maybe you're not bound to a person, but it could very well be that something else is taking up all of your thoughts, all your wishes and dreams, so that God doesn't have much room in your life. God is waiting for you, His child, to love Him above all else. The love of His children is His joy, but you will only be a joy to Him to the extent that you love Him above everything else. Therefore, commit to Him all the things to which you are attached, whether it be people, material goods, or ideals. Out of love, sacrifice to Him whatever your heart clings to. Then you'll bring joy to His heart, and God's joy will make you rich and happy too, more than you've ever dreamed.

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5: Hello and welcome. My name is Father Brian Kennedy. I am a Holy Cross priest, and I serve here as the chaplain at Andre House of Hospitality, where we serve, in many ways, our homeless guests who live here on the streets of Phoenix. Please join us in praying today the rosary, especially for those who are homeless and poor. In the name of the Father, and of the Son, and of the Holy Spirit.
6: Amen.
5: I believe in God, the Father Almighty, creator of heaven and earth, and in Jesus Christ, his only Son, our Lord, who was conceived by the Holy Spirit, born of the Virgin Mary, suffered under Pontius Pilate, was crucified, died, and was buried. He descended into hell. On the third day he rose again from the dead. He ascended into heaven and is seated at the right hand of God, the Father Almighty. From there he will come to judge the living and the dead.
6: I believe in the Holy Spirit, the Holy Catholic Church, the communion of saints, the forgiveness of sins, the resurrection of the body, and life everlasting. Amen.
5: Our Father, who art in heaven, hallowed be thy name. Thy kingdom come, thy will be done, on earth as it is in heaven.
6: Give us this day our daily bread, and forgive us our trespasses, as we forgive those who trespass against us. And lead us not into temptation, but deliver us from evil. Amen.
5: Hail Mary, full of grace, the Lord is with thee. Blessed art thou among women, and blessed is the fruit of thy womb, Jesus.
6: Holy Mary, Mother of God, pray for us sinners, now and at the hour of our death. Amen.
5: Hail Mary, full of grace, the Lord is with thee. Blessed art thou among women, and blessed is the fruit of thy womb, Jesus.
6: Holy Mary, Mother of God, pray for us sinners, now and at the hour of our death. Amen.
5: Hail Mary, full of grace, the Lord is with thee. Blessed art thou among women, and blessed is the fruit of thy womb, Jesus.
6: Holy Mary, Mother of God, pray for us sinners, now and at the hour of our death. Amen.
5: Glory be to the Father, and to the Son, and to the Holy Spirit.
6: As it was in the beginning, is now, and ever shall be, a world without end. Amen.
5: The Second Sorrowful Mystery, The Scourging at the Pillar. Our Father, who art in heaven, hallowed be thy name. Thy kingdom come, thy will be done, on earth as it is in heaven.
6: Give us this day our daily bread, and forgive us our trespasses, as we forgive those who trespass against us. And lead us not into temptation, but deliver us from evil. Amen.
5: Hail Mary, full of grace, the Lord is with thee. Blessed art thou among women, and blessed is the fruit of thy womb, Jesus.
6: Holy Mary, Mother of God, pray for us sinners, now and at the hour of our death. Amen.
5: Hail Mary, full of grace, the Lord is with thee. Blessed art thou among women, and blessed is the fruit of thy womb, Jesus.
6: Holy Mary, Mother of God, pray for us sinners, now and at the hour of our death. Amen.
5: Hail Mary, full of grace, the Lord is with thee. Blessed art thou among women, and blessed is the fruit of thy womb, Jesus.
6: Holy Mary, Mother of God, pray for us sinners, now and at the hour of our death. Amen.
5: Hail Mary, full of grace, the Lord is with thee. Blessed art thou among women, and blessed is the fruit of thy womb, Jesus.
6: Holy Mary, Mother of God, pray for us sinners, now and at the hour of our death. Amen.
5: Hail Mary, full of grace, the Lord is with thee. Blessed art thou among women, and blessed is the fruit of thy womb, Jesus.
6: Holy Mary, Mother of God, pray for us sinners, now and at the hour of our death. Amen.
5: Hail Mary, full of grace, the Lord is with thee. Blessed art thou among women, and blessed is the fruit of thy womb, Jesus.
6: Holy Mary, Mother of God, pray for us sinners, now and at the hour of our death. Amen.
5: Hail Mary, full of grace, the Lord is with thee. Blessed art thou among women, and blessed is the fruit of thy womb, Jesus.
6: Holy Mary, Mother of God, pray for us sinners, now and at the hour of our death. Amen.
5: Hail Mary, full of grace, the Lord is with thee. Blessed art thou among women, and blessed is the fruit of thy womb, Jesus.
6: Holy Mary, Mother of God, pray for us sinners, now and at the hour of our death. Amen.
5: Hail Mary, full of grace, the Lord is with thee. Blessed art thou among women, and blessed is the fruit of thy womb, Jesus.
6: Holy Mary, Mother of God, pray for us sinners, now and at the hour of our death. Amen.
5: Hail Mary, full of grace, the Lord is with thee. Blessed art thou among women, and blessed is the fruit of thy womb, Jesus.
6: Holy Mary, Mother of God, pray for us sinners, now and at the hour of our death. Amen.
5: Glory be to the Father, and to the Son, and to the Holy Spirit.
6: As it was in the beginning, it is now, and ever shall be, a world without end. Amen.
5: O my Jesus, forgive us our sins, save us from the fires of hell.
6: Lead all souls to heaven, especially those in most need of thy mercy.
5: The second sorrowful mystery, the scourging at the pillar. Our Father, who art in heaven, hallowed be thy name. Thy kingdom come, thy will be done, on earth as it is in heaven.
6: Give us this day our daily bread, and forgive us our trespasses, as we forgive those who trespass against us. And lead us not into temptation, but deliver us from evil. Amen.
5: Hail Mary, full of grace, the Lord is with thee. Blessed art thou among women, and blessed is the fruit of thy womb, Jesus.
6: Holy Mary, Mother of God, pray for us sinners, now and at the hour of our death. Amen.
5: Hail Mary, full of grace, the Lord is with thee. Blessed art thou among women, and blessed is the fruit of thy womb, Jesus.
6: Holy Mary, Mother of God, pray for us sinners, now and at the hour of our death. Amen.
5: Hail Mary, full of grace, the Lord is with thee. Blessed art thou among women, and blessed is the fruit of thy womb, Jesus.
6: Holy Mary, Mother of God, pray for us sinners, now and at the hour of our death. Amen.
5: Hail Mary, full of grace, the Lord is with thee. Blessed art thou among women, and blessed is the fruit of thy womb, Jesus.
6: Holy Mary, Mother of God, pray for us sinners, now and at the hour of our death. Amen.
5: Hail Mary, full of grace, the Lord is with thee. Blessed art thou among women, and blessed is the fruit of thy womb, Jesus.
6: Holy Mary, Mother of God, pray for us sinners, now and at the hour of our death. Amen.
5: Hail Mary, full of grace, the Lord is with thee. Blessed art thou among women, and blessed is the fruit of thy womb, Jesus.
6: Holy Mary, Mother of God, pray for us sinners, now and at the hour of our death. Amen.
5: Hail Mary, full of grace, the Lord is with thee. Blessed art thou among women, and blessed is the fruit of thy womb, Jesus.
6: Holy Mary, Mother of God, pray for us sinners, now and at the hour of our death. Amen.
5: Hail Mary, full of grace, the Lord is with thee. Blessed art thou among women, and blessed is the fruit of thy womb, Jesus.
6: Holy Mary, Mother of God, pray for us sinners, now and at the hour of our death. Amen.
5: Hail Mary, full of grace, the Lord is with thee. Blessed art thou among women, and blessed is the fruit of thy womb, Jesus.
6: Holy Mary, Mother of God, pray for us sinners, now and at the hour of our death. Amen.
5: Hail Mary, full of grace, the Lord is with thee. Blessed art thou among women, and blessed is the fruit of thy womb, Jesus.
6: Holy Mary, Mother of God, pray for us sinners, now and at the hour of our death. Amen.
5: Glory be to the Father, and to the Son, and to the Holy Spirit.
6: As it was in the beginning, is now, and ever shall be, a world without end. Amen.
5: O my Jesus,
6: forgive us our sins, save us from fires of hell. Lead all souls to heaven, especially those in most need of thy mercy.
5: The third sorrowful mystery, the crowning with thorns. Our Father, who art in heaven, hallowed be thy name. Thy kingdom come, thy will be done, on earth as it is in heaven.
6: Give us this day our daily bread, and forgive us our trespasses, as we forgive those who trespass against us. And lead us not into temptation, but deliver us from evil. Amen.
5: Hail Mary, full of grace, the Lord is with thee. Blessed art thou among women, and blessed is the fruit of thy womb, Jesus.
6: Holy Mary, Mother of God, pray for us sinners, now and at the hour of our death. Amen.
5: Hail Mary, full of grace, the Lord is with thee. Blessed art thou among women, and blessed is the fruit of thy womb, Jesus.
6: Holy Mary, Mother of God, pray for us sinners, now and at the hour of our death. Amen.
5: Hail Mary, full of grace, the Lord is with thee. Blessed art thou among women, and blessed is the fruit of thy womb, Jesus.
6: Holy Mary, Mother of God, pray for us sinners, now and at the hour of our death. Amen.
5: Hail Mary, full of grace, the Lord is with thee. Blessed art thou among women, and blessed is the fruit of thy womb, Jesus.
6: Holy Mary, Mother of God, pray for us sinners, now and at the hour of our death. Amen.
5: Hail Mary, full of grace, the Lord is with thee. Blessed art thou among women, and blessed is the fruit of thy womb, Jesus.
6: Holy Mary, Mother of God, pray for us sinners, now and at the hour of our death. Amen.
5: Hail Mary, full of grace, the Lord is with thee. Blessed art thou among women, and blessed is the fruit of thy womb, Jesus.
6: Holy Mary, Mother of God, pray for us sinners, now and at the hour of our death. Amen.
5: Hail Mary, full of grace, the Lord is with thee. Blessed art thou among women, and blessed is the fruit of thy womb, Jesus.
6: Holy Mary, Mother of God, pray for us sinners, now and at the hour of our death. Amen.
5: Hail Mary, full of grace, the Lord is with thee. Blessed art thou among women, and blessed is the fruit of thy womb, Jesus.
6: Holy Mary, Mother of God, pray for us sinners, now and at the hour of our death.

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1: The fourth sorrowful mystery, the carrying of the cross. Our Father, who art in heaven, hallowed be thy name. Thy kingdom come, thy will be done, on earth as it is in heaven.
0: Give us this day our daily bread, and forgive us our trespasses, as we forgive those who trespass against us. And lead us not into temptation, but deliver us from evil.
2: Amen.
1: Hail Mary, full of grace, the Lord is with thee. Blessed art thou among women, and blessed is the fruit of thy womb, Jesus.
0: Holy Mary, Mother of God, pray for us sinners, now and at the hour of our death. Amen.
1: Hail Mary, full of grace, the Lord is with thee. Blessed art thou among women, and blessed is the fruit of thy womb, Jesus.
0: Holy Mary, Mother of God, pray for us sinners, now and at the hour of our death. Amen.
1: Hail Mary, full of grace, the Lord is with thee. Blessed art thou among women, and blessed is the fruit of thy womb, Jesus.
0: Holy Mary, Mother of God, pray for us sinners, now and at the hour of our death. Amen.
1: Hail Mary, full of grace, the Lord is with thee. Blessed art thou among women, and blessed is the fruit of thy womb, Jesus.
0: Holy Mary, Mother of God, pray for us sinners, now and at the hour of our death. Amen.
1: Hail Mary, full of grace, the Lord is with thee. Blessed art thou among women, and blessed is the fruit of thy womb, Jesus.
0: Holy Mary, Mother of God, pray for us sinners, now and at the hour of our death. Amen.
1: Hail Mary, full of grace, the Lord is with thee. Blessed art thou among women, and blessed is the fruit of thy womb, Jesus.
0: Holy Mary, Mother of God, pray for us sinners, now and at the hour of our death. Amen.
1: Hail Mary, full of grace, the Lord is with thee. Blessed art thou among women, and blessed is the fruit of thy womb, Jesus.
0: Holy Mary, Mother of God, pray for us sinners, now and at the hour of our death. Amen.
1: Hail Mary, full of grace, the Lord is with thee. Blessed art thou among women, and blessed is the fruit of thy womb, Jesus.
0: Holy Mary, Mother of God, pray for us sinners, now and at the hour of our death. Amen.
1: Hail Mary, full of grace, the Lord is with thee. Blessed art thou among women, and blessed is the fruit of thy womb, Jesus.
0: Holy Mary, Mother of God, pray for us sinners, now and at the hour of our death. Amen.
1: Hail Mary, full of grace, the Lord is with thee. Blessed art thou among women, and blessed is the fruit of thy womb, Jesus.
0: Holy Mary, Mother of God, pray for us sinners, now and at the hour of our death. Amen.
1: Glory be to the Father, and to the Son, and to the Holy Spirit.
0: As it was in the beginning, is now, and ever shall be, world without end. Amen.
1: O my Jesus,
0: forgive us our sins, save us from the fires of hell, lead all souls to heaven, especially those in most need of thy mercy.
1: The fifth sorrowful mystery, the crucifixion. Our Father, who art in heaven, hallowed be thy name. Thy kingdom come, thy will be done, on earth as it is in heaven.
0: Give us this day our daily bread, and forgive us our trespasses, as we forgive those who trespass against us. And lead us not into temptation, but deliver us from evil.
1: Hail Mary, full of grace, the Lord is with thee. Blessed art thou among women, and blessed is the fruit of thy womb, Jesus.
0: Holy Mary, Mother of God, pray for us sinners, now and at the hour of our death. Amen.
1: Hail Mary, full of grace, the Lord is with thee. Blessed art thou among women, and blessed is the fruit of thy womb, Jesus.
0: Holy Mary, Mother of God, pray for us sinners, now and at the hour of our death. Amen.
1: Hail Mary, full of grace, the Lord is with thee. Blessed art thou among women, and blessed is the fruit of thy womb, Jesus.
0: Holy Mary, Mother of God, pray for us sinners, now and at the hour of our death. Amen.
1: Hail Mary, full of grace, the Lord is with thee. Blessed art thou among women, and blessed is the fruit of thy womb, Jesus.
0: Holy Mary, Mother of God, pray for us sinners, now and at the hour of our death. Amen.
1: Hail Mary, full of grace, the Lord is with thee. Blessed art thou among women, and blessed is the fruit of thy womb, Jesus.
0: Holy Mary, Mother of God, pray for us sinners, now and at the hour of our death. Amen.

0: sinner.
1: Hail Mary, full of grace, the Lord is with thee. Blessed art thou among women, and blessed is the fruit of thy womb, Jesus.
0: Holy Mary, Mother of God, pray for us sinners, now and at the hour of our death. Amen.
1: Hail Mary, full of grace, the Lord is with thee. Blessed art thou among women, and blessed is the fruit of thy womb, Jesus.
0: Holy Mary, Mother of God, pray for us sinners, now and at the hour of our death. Amen.
1: Hail Mary, full of grace, the Lord is with thee. Blessed art thou among women, and blessed is the fruit of thy womb, Jesus.
0: Holy Mary, Mother of God, pray for us sinners, now and at the hour of our death. Amen.
1: Hail Mary, full of grace, the Lord is with thee. Blessed art thou among women, and blessed is the fruit of thy womb, Jesus.
0: Holy Mary, Mother of God, pray for us sinners, now and at the hour of our death. Amen.
1: Hail Mary, full of grace, the Lord is with thee. Blessed art thou among women, and blessed is the fruit of thy womb, Jesus.
0: Holy Mary, Mother of God, pray for us sinners, now and at the hour of our death. Amen.
1: Glory be to the Father, and to the Son, and to the Holy Spirit.
0: As it was in the beginning, is now, and ever shall be, the world without end. Amen.
1: O my Jesus,
0: forgive us our sins, save us from the fires of hell, lead all souls to heaven, especially those in most need of thy mercy.
1: Hail, Holy Queen, Mother of mercy, our life, our sweetness, and our hope. To thee do we cry, poor banished children of Eve. To thee do we send up our sighs, mourning and weeping in this valley of tears.
0: Turn then, most gracious advocate, thine eyes of mercy towards us. And after this our exile, show unto us the blessed fruit of thy womb, Jesus. O clement, O loving, O sweet Virgin Mary,
1: pray for us, O Holy Mother of God,
0: that we may remain worthy of the promises of Christ.
1: In the name of the Father, and of the Son, and of the Holy Spirit.
2: Amen.
3: We would now like to welcome Janet LaPlante as she shares with our listeners on St. Kateri Tekakwitha, whose feast day we celebrate today.
4: Hello, this is Janet LaPlante, and today, July 14th, we celebrate the feast of St. Kateri Tekakwitha. There are several pronunciations of her name from the Mohawk language, Kateri Tekakwitha and Gedeli Tekakwitha. Kateri was born in present-day New York State and was the first Native American saint. When Kateri was 4 years old, her parents and brother died of a smallpox epidemic, which also left her with pockmarked skin and diminished eyesight. Her name literally means one who walks groping for her way, or she bumps into things. She was adopted by her uncle then, who wanted her to marry as a young teen. Refusing to marry, she said, I have consecrated myself entirely to Jesus, Son of Mary. I have chosen him for husband, and he alone will take me for wife. She left her village and lived for the remaining 5 years of her life in a Jesuit mission village south of what is now Montreal, Canada. She converted to Catholicism at age 19 and was baptized on Easter Sunday in honor of Catherine of Siena. When she was renamed Kateri, which was the Mohawk name for Catherine. Despite the lack of a formal education, Kateri became a living Bible and catechism. She would share stories from Scripture and joyfully tell of God's plan for humankind, of his love and mercy, and the great dignity of each human person. In Kateri, we find the grace of her Native American people who have long sought to live in harmony with nature. She embodied this, often going into the woods alone to seek God's voice in nature. And she left behind crosses formed with twigs as stations for those who followed her. Tekakwitha was said to have put thorns on her sleeping mat while praying for the conversion and forgiveness of her kinsmen. Piercing the body to draw blood was a traditional practice of the Mohawk in thanksgiving for some good or an offering for the needs of oneself or others. Catherine Tekakwitha died on Holy Wednesday, April 17, 1680. Her final words were, "Jesus, Mary, I love you." Upon her death at 24, witnesses described her smallpox scars disappearing and her face shining with a holy radiance. Tekakwitha appeared to three individuals in the weeks after her death. One said that while crying over the death of her spiritual daughter, she looked up to see Catherine kneeling at the foot of her mattress, holding a wooden cross that shone like the sun. Another reported that she was awakened at night by a voice saying, "I've come to say goodbye. I'm on my way to heaven." And another said he saw Catherine at her grave. In traditional fashion, numerous churches and schools have been named for her. And while I was researching her life, I was online with a friend in Canada who lives near a school named after St. Kateri. And here in Phoenix, we have a statue of her at St. Mary's Basilica. My friend Rose here in Phoenix called to say this was one of her favorite saints, and that we could all call on her now for her intercession and love during these trying times. May Gadire Dega Gwitha watch over us and our families. Amen.
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13: Most Americans think of Abraham Lincoln and they think of the Civil War or the Emancipation. But in 1862, he signed another hugely significant piece of legislation, the Homestead Act. It offered eligible Americans up to 160 acres of land, not as a prize for the powerful, but as an opportunity for ordinary families willing to live on it, work it, and build something lasting. Why did it matter? Because Lincoln understood that freedom was not merely the absence of tyranny. Rather, freedom required responsibility, labor, stewardship, and moral courage. A free people must be given room to build, but they also must be willing to cultivate what they have been given. That still matters today. Liberty without responsibility decays. Opportunity without character collapses. Lincoln's lesson is clear. A nation stays free when its people remain willing to work, build, and steward freedom under God.
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4: 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Now, typically, we frown on theft, but as heist movies almost always do, Ocean's 11 stylishly invites us to sympathize with these suave criminals' elaborate plan to bilk an even more deserving crook out of his fortune. It's a morally relative exercise in looking past the lesser of two evils. Other content concerns in this PG-13 movie include profanity, drinking, gambling, and revealing clothes. 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I'm Adam Holtz for Plugged In by Focus on the Family.
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0: Good morning and welcome, Picked Radio News Hour. Joe and Jason, happy Tuesday. I hope it finds you well out there. We got a lot of things to discuss today. Whatever happened yesterday, reverse it today. Yes, gold and silver. Taking out yesterday's gains or yesterday's losses with today's gains. Same thing on Wall Street. We heard from Kevin Warsh today. We saw some inflation today. We'll break it all down for you in just a minute. Remember, tomorrow we're going to have our Wednesday meeting. We'll talk a lot of crypto tomorrow. I'm just going to tell you, you don't want to miss it. I have a bunch of major updates. If you haven't been paying attention, that's okay. That's okay. It's been a tough 8 months. Those 8 months are over. Matter of fact, it's kind of weird, but the next 90 days may be the most exciting 90 days in Texacoin. I think a lot of people, a lot of you are going to catch what I already have. Very excited about what is going to be happening with utility. Remember, right now, you cannot get seats in Texacoin. You can get them in Iskander. Just got an update today, so we're getting ready to pass 700 miners. Of course, 800, 1,000. Listen, the sooner you get in, the more coins you get. I've already told you about the major utility Nectar Pay, and tomorrow I'm going to give you an update. It's, wow, it's big, and we're going to get it done. And I think you guys are all of a sudden going to feel a whole lot better about where you're at. It's getting a Nectar, or Iskander. Buy three seats, $9.95, get two free. That's five seats. Right now you're getting, I think, like five coins a day. So, you know, do the math. That's 30 coins a day. Remember, Texacoin, we are on the drive to five. We want to be $5 before October. Let's see what we can do. I mean, it's only at 30 cents, right? 31, 32 cents. Let's not get too crazy. But there is a lot coming. So tune in tomorrow for all of that. One other thing very quickly before we get into all of the news. Aurum as well. Right, got a lot of people signing up. We've got already several people have already moved up. So just kind of like we said, if you team up with us, it'll be better. Yes, you can sign up by yourself. You can. There's nothing stopping you. But if you sign up with us, we help you grow. We help you. And what does that move up mean? Just means you get more. That's all. That's all it means. So if you want to do either one of those two things, 800-951-0592, take the time, add to your portfolios. How many times? I want to reiterate. Please start putting money into your Coinbase account. 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Well, you can buy and sell. You know what? 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So what? It's good practice. We have a site too, SwapTXC. 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SwapTXC, you can do that there. If you need help, call. Let us help you. But you don't know what's coming next. And I promise you a lot of it is coming. So, again, start using your wallets. And if you haven't done it, let's start learning how to do it. And be very careful out there, especially if you're going to, you know, drop some money. And that's buying or selling. You know, it just happened again last night. I don't know who did. It doesn't matter. But someone sold like 12,000 coins at market on an exchange we barely use. And they started at 33 cents. By the time the market filled, the last of their coins came in at 27 cents. They cost themselves, you know, 6 cents a coin. They don't have to do that. Limit orders, limit buy orders, limit sell orders. That's the best way to go. And the volume keeps going up, so they will fill. Just be patient. But, okay, enough on that. Enough on that. What the heck is going on in the marketplace today? We got the CPI number today. And you know, I guess, I don't know. I need the way they track inflation, I need that number. Because I don't understand it. I guess I don't really necessarily care. Because it's not reality. But according to the print that came out today, they're saying that the CPI came in much cooler than expected. Yep, I don't know how, but down 0.4%. Yes, they did it. Folks, they did it! By the way, it's 3.5% is the headline. I'll tell you how when we get back.
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0: 800-951-0592, Patriot Radio News Hour. Trump has now abandoned the 20% fee on the Strait of Hormuz, so no fee. I just saw that hit the headline, so that just happened. Well, we were on break. If we're still, you know, if you weren't paying attention yesterday, the blockade of the blockade is back on. Yesterday, they were going to have to pay a 20% fee to the United States. Apparently, that has been abandoned. Quick look here at the markets. The Dow's only up 10 points. The S&P up 35. The NASDAQ up 265. The 10-year note down on the inflation. So it was 4.62 going into the report. 4.55 on the 10-year note. Crude oil, which was above $80 a barrel, just came off at now at $78. Brent's at $84 on the 20% tariff. Not a tariff. Well, I guess you can't call it a tariff. It was a fee. Right? So just keep that in mind. By the way, yeah, the government, I don't know if you guys knew this. I'll keep you up to speed on it as best I can. They've had to pay back all the tariff money, by the way. So, like, last month, I think they paid back, like, $50 billion. Unfortunately, we got none of it. Yeah, tell me how that works. Gold up 90. 4,090. Silver right now up $1.75. Well, $1.70. 59.25. Give me a little bit. We're working on a special here. We'll see what we can do, but we're going to get you something as close to spot as possible. But the inflation number, in case you missed it, down headline, down 0.4. I don't know how, but they said it was. The largest one-month decline going back to COVID. when it fell 0.8, by the way. So there's 0.4, the second largest decline ever. Over the last 12 months, all items increased by 3.5% year over year. That number was 4.2% in May. The core, 2.6. Where do these guys go? Where do these numbers come from? I don't know. The energy increase, it's 15.7% for the last 12 months. And food, they're buying food somewhere I don't go. They're saying that food percent's only up, food index is only up 3% from last year. I don't know where that is. Shelter up 3.3. I think that kind of sounds about right. Airfare was up 26%. Medical care, 2%. I don't know where they get that either. Where is that? Where does that happen? Energy for June. And this was weird because maybe I'm just misremembering it. That the gas prices didn't fall till later in June. And they usually do this at the first 2 weeks of the month. But energy down 5.7% in June. Was the largest reason for it. Food up 0.2%. So that's kind of gives you the idea of how they came up with this inflation number. Just so happens that Kevin Warsh was testifying in front of Congress today. He called inflation an unfair burden. Well, if he truly believed that, we would have a different type of currency, wouldn't we? Because that sounded real good. He's been sounded real good, hasn't he? Because he knows this is what fiat money is. It's designed by design to make it worth less. Now, right, they want it to be worth just a little less. When it gets more than a little, they get real squirrely. right? So they, part of the reason, why did they change how they calculated inflation forever in the 90s? Well, they wanted to pretend it was better. Kevin Warsh, he's got a new committee. What are they looking at? Well, how do we come up with these inflation numbers? Which is just code for, how can I make this be less? Reiterating his call for what he said was a regime change at the central bank. What? What do you mean? It has been a tax on the American people and businesses. We plan on getting rid of the tax. What is he talking about? Seriously, I mean, wow. Kevin Warsh for president, right? I mean, is he going to get rid of the central bank? This means we need a regime change in policy. That's what, there you go. That's what it is. No, we're great. We just need to change the policy. We need new consideration of practices, some of which we've been working on, some which we haven't been. Well, what does that mean? Consideration of practices? Well, based on what we know so far, it means that they are looking to not remake the central bank. No. I mean, that's what they say. Yes, we're going to further the goal of remaking the central bank. All of, here's the plan. Ready? Let's change how we do the numbers so we can lie to the public a little longer. And wait, is Kevin Warsh the guy? The money's going to change under him? Maybe. In 6 weeks, we have caused a sea change in new thinking. What? Wow. Look at me. I came in and now we're looking at everything differently. A set of reforms that are going to be put in place across at least five dimensions in monetary policy. We made a lot of progress in 6 weeks. But I think it's important to use the opportunity wisely. What have you done? Let me think. That would be nothing. No policies have changed. You haven't instituted anything. But I guess maybe what he means is, well, you know, I've got everybody on board. And again, if I was a member of the Fed and my new boss comes in and says, hey, Joe, I got an idea. You know, everybody's really upset about this inflation thing. And they're starting to figure out we're full of, right? And I'm like, yeah, man. He says, my phone rings off the hook. I'm getting all these nasty emails. And, you know, everybody's upset. I got the solution. You're like, well, yeah, what? Well, great. What is it? We're going to change the numbers. Yeah. And then it'll be great, right? Because we'll say, look, we've done it. We've done it. We fixed it. Because you got to remember, ready? For what, you remember? I'm going to tell you, what is the central, what is their economic policy? Debt. That's their policy. That's it. That's it. They've only got one policy. They used to tell you that they could control the policy with interest rates. We've kind of figured out that isn't true. But again, he's not done. He's very full of himself. Today, we are at the hinge point in history. I think that is true. And he's a little early. We're not actually at the hinge point today. 2 years. 2 years, we're going to be at the hinge point. It's up to all of us to meet this moment. Man, I want to believe him because he's right. I mean, if you think about what I just read to you, outside of this nonsense about in 6 weeks how great of a job they've done, that inflation's an unfair burden, that we need actual regime change, right? Now, think about what regime change, you know, as far as we know it. And maybe this is the analogy I could use, right? He's calling for a Venezuela. That's what he's calling for, right? We went in there, snatched Maduro, but left everybody else in place and called it regime change. Exactly what Kevin Warsh is up to, right? Not, hey, maybe we should go with, what's our new inflation target? I got a novel. How about zero? What's wrong with zero? What would be wrong if everything costs the same next week, next month, next year, 5 years, 10 years? I mean, just think about how easy it would be to budget if you knew, hey, guess what? That's going to be worth the exact same. A gallon of gas is going to be worth the exact same. Right. Ground beef is going to be worth the same. My insurance is going to be the same. Mm-mm. That's not what he's saying. Unfortunately, that's not what he's saying. But it's an unfair tax. That is the truth. It's been a tax on the American people in business. And of course, we need to get rid of that tax. Well, there's only one way to get rid of that tax. I hate to say it. You got to get rid of the central bank altogether, but that's not the plan. So that's how we know he's not really being honest with us. But I do believe we are very close to the hinge point in history here. Right? We're going to find out how much debt was too much. And I think all of us are amazed that at $40 trillion, still kind of holding together. Now, there's a lot of dissent in the world right now, right? And everybody's buying gold and lots of it, but it's still holding together. The Fed's number one objective is to get monetary policy right, or as near to it as we possibly can. That is our clear and constant aim. The star we steer by. And if we get policy right, and then he throws it, and we will, I doubt it. The inflation surge of the last 5 years will be a thing of the past. How? We're just going to change the number. Call me King. We'll be back after the break.
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7: This is Ed Morrissey of HotAir.com for Town Hall. The U.S. Senate lost a giant this weekend. Lindsey Graham spent his entire life serving his country, both in the Air Force and Reserves and in Congress. Graham focused his energy on American security and prosperity, as well as core values and fair play. Perhaps Graham's finest moment arrived during the attempted character assassination of Brett Kavanaugh in 2018. Graham set aside his normally courtly manner to deliver an angry and righteous condemnation of the cooked-up and entirely vague allegations intended to derail a distinguished jurist's ascent to the Supreme Court. Graham fought to win, but he also developed friendly relations with politicians on the other side of the aisle. He even fought with Donald Trump at times, but as Graham usually did, built a strong and fruitful friendship with him to everyone's benefit. Graham gave his all, literally, in his fight for the nation we love. The stakes for the nation, indeed, are high. We need more fighters like the late senator. May his memory be a blessing.
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1: 800-951-0592. Got a great opportunity today. $10 liberties. Get as many tens. And I get it, right? I think a lot of people like the holding the fractional longer. You know, if they're going to dump, they like to keep those fractionals. And I think that's a great idea. But today, $10 liberties, $21.50. That puts two $10 liberties at $4,300. A 20 is $42.95. So it's basically the same price. Same amount of gold. You pay what? An extra $2.50 to split it in half. Right? So you get 2 half-ounce gold pieces. You know, you got gold sitting here, what, just under $4,100. So, you know, that's, you know, you think about about $200, $4,100, right? That's 4.8%, right? Single digits over spot here, as we tell you. You know, we try to keep everything as tight as possible. Guys, here's some things that I believe that all of you should be doing, adding to your gold and silver. Because let me tell you right now, you don't have any clue of how big of a sale it is right now. $4,100 gold is kind of like a joke. Of course, the paper markets get the money. Look at what the paper markets did the last 2 days. They made money yesterday, made money today. Made it go up, made it go down. But gold doesn't like going below 4,000, does it? Well, because I think that's where the paper market, well, I don't know if we can push it any farther than that, right? You know, after that, people start going, okay, guys, calm down, right? You're not fooling anybody. Same thing like with silver. Silver got right near that $55. Just doesn't like to go lower than that. Of course, the funny thing is that's a joke. We know it is. But guys, it's all relative. It's all relative. Because the price isn't going to stay here very long. Why are they able to do it? Because they don't allow for real price discovery. Right? The market is so manipulated that between the central bank, the treasury, I mean, look at the treasury. They're buying billions of dollars of debt and pretending like they're not. Right? Shh, don't tell anybody. And now Kevin Warsh, we're going to have a new era. Look at what I've done in 6 weeks. You haven't done anything. I mean, you've talked about stuff, right? Have you changed any policy? No. But just know this, right? The next trick is coming. And at least for right now, it's going to be, how can we make the number lower? That's the trick. That's all they're going to do, right? And they're do just like Alan Greenspan. They got a really bunch of smart guys in a room that, listen, think about this. Whose benefit is it if they change the calculation and make the number seem smaller? Oh, the same guys that are doing the meeting, right? The same guys that are deciding the policy are the ones that get the benefit? How does that make sense? Nowhere in the world would that be allowed. Right? Hey, that's like letting the home team decide the call. You know, like football, there's an instant replay. Well, who gets to make the decision as to whether or not the call gets overturned. The home team does. Well, what are they going to do? Right? Well, we're going to overturn it into our favor. So Einstein over here, Kevin Warsh, listen, he actually is, I give him credit, this is the smartest head of the central bank since Alan Greenspan. Two reasons. Number one, I never understood anything Alan Greenspan said. I literally had to have a dictionary. I didn't even know how to spell most of the words he said. But he was the last guy that changed how they calculated inflation. If we went back to the 70s, remember the 70s, inflation was bad. If we were calculating it this way today, you know what the number would be? 7%. But they changed it. How did they change it? Well, it was a brilliant plan. Let's take all the stuff that got really expensive and replace it with stuff that didn't. That was called replacement, right? These clowns got in a room and said, hey, guys, you know how we can make the number go down? Yeah. I figured out a way to not count the expensive stuff. And they're like, what? How? They'll just buy something else. See? Well, what are they going to buy, Alan? What are they going to buy, Kevin? You know what, guys? I thought a lot about it. And I've got the answer. Something that didn't go up. Yes! Perfect! That's brilliant! Who gets to pick the items? I thought about that too, guys. We do! Yes! Oh my God, you're brilliant! Right? That's what they're going to do. And you know what? Are we going to cry? Are we going to moan? Nope. They are going to drop these rates because they can't afford the interest on the debt. And you know what? Nobody believes them. So if you want to sit there, oh, no. Oh, Texan fell for 8 months. Oh, give me a break. Digital money's coming. You better know how to use it. And you better have your gold and silver. Because I'm going to tell you right now, Kevin Warsh means what he says. We are going to get rid of inflation, and then we're going to cut the rates so we can print the money. 800-951-0592. 2150, $10 liberties. Get them while you can.
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0: cultivate what they have been given. That still matters today. Liberty without responsibility decays. Opportunity without character collapses. Lincoln's lesson is clear. A nation stays free when its people remain willing to work, build, and steward freedom under God.
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4: 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In the 2001 heist caper Ocean's 11, George Clooney, Brad Pitt, Matt Damon, and Julia Roberts team up to rob a nasty casino owner of $150 million. Now, typically, we frown on theft, but as heist movies almost always do, Ocean's 11 stylishly invites us to sympathize with these suave criminals' elaborate plan to bilk an even more deserving crook out of his fortune. It's a morally relative exercise in looking past the lesser of two evils. Other content concerns in this PG-13 movie include profanity, drinking, gambling, and revealing clothes. 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

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Joe and Jason on this Tuesday. $10 liberties, $21.50 today. Donald Trump out. You know what? We just like it. I decided we like it. You guys just like to hear nonsense, apparently. How about Donald Trump today? Getting rid of the 20% tariff. But he did good. He made a quick recovery on that, right? It is Tuesday, so, you know, we needed a taco. But he said that's being replaced with trade and investment deals that various Gulf states will be making in the United States. And it will be massive. Yes. We have the largest dollar investment into the United States of any country in history. Well, why did he say that? Why would Donald Trump say a sentence like that? Saying, oh, no, guys, all this money's pouring in here. Because it's not. Right? We know. Right? Why did he say it? Because he wants you to believe something that isn't true. How do I know? Well, every quarter, the Treasury has to put out a report. It's pretty simple. Right? How much foreign debt is being held by the rest of the world? Of course, the answer, less. What was the answer last quarter? Less. The quarter before that. The quarter before that. The year before that. 5 years before that. 10 years before that. 20 years before that. The answer is less. Now, are they going to buy some airplanes? Yep, they are. That'll be delivered, I don't know, 2035, something like that. Now, are they going to have to buy some weapons? Right? Yeah, probably so. Are they going to, quote, create millions of high-paying Americans?

0: American jobs? Nope. Nope. But we can pretend. Are we going to see factories and plants and equipment pour into the United States? Nope. How do I know? Have you seen the jobs reports? Right? I mean, they lay it all out there. Hey, we got the what? The don't hire, don't fire economy. Right? It's not pouring in. Here is what's going to happen. It's really easy. They're going to change the rules, basically manipulate data to make them appear better than what they are. Countries, you got to remember, when they did it the first time, it really worked pretty well because what came with it? So what was it? I want to say it was 1993, Alan Greenspan changed how they calculated inflation. And then what happened? Free trade, all together. Right? Oh, here you go. We don't want those jobs, and TVs got cheap, and VCRs, and, you know, look at it. Oh, my God, computers and phones.
1: That used to be Japan.
0: Yes. They could turn a television into a watch, Reggie White once said. Yeah. Right? Guys, they can't afford to pay the debt. What are we doing? Another $140 billion of deficit in June. And June's supposed to be a good month. That's a good month.
1: They don't want to pay the debt. The debt enriches them. The debt enriches them.
0: They want more debt.
1: They want higher interest payments. They're going to pay any debt down. Joe, I saw a bunch of stuff on what might be the thing that triggers a worldwide economic stress. And remember, for a couple of years there, we were covering the housing crisis in China, and then everyone just kind of magically stopped talking about it. You know, because China likes to not bleed out any information, right? So then certain things become hard. But I saw some data that was, you know, pulled out by a pretty intelligent gentleman. And yeah, this year, 2026, the housing market took a steep curve to the downside. And I didn't realize this, but and I think this is why we don't get real information, because I don't think Americans want to hear that our economy, as I always talk, Joe, that we're all in one big, all these countries, all these central banks, we're all in one pot now. But exports is like a very, very small a part of their economy. It's like a little tiny little line at the top of the if you do a chart from top to bottom, it's like a little drizzle at the top. We're always like, oh, all they're exporting. If we don't buy their stuff, they don't. China doesn't need to send us stuff. I was looking at this. It's consumerism inside their country, and investment. And guess what? Those things are not working very good in China right now because of the housing crash. And now they're wondering, how long is this going to be? Is it going to be the lost decade like Japan? Or is it going to be a bounce back fast like the housing crash was in America? And this is going to send gold roaring upward when this thing starts to unravel. I'm guessing it's going to be coincidentally in the next year or two during the next election, Joe.
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0: 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No, sorry. $10 gold pieces. $21.50. Two tens. That's just $5 more than a 20. 20s are $42.95. Gold's almost $4,100. 800-951-0592. I believe today Kevin Warsh has given liftoff to dollar weakness. Essentially claiming that the end of inflation is at hand. And the way they're going to do it, as he likes, a new way of thinking. Yes, a new way of thinking at the central bank. Let's just lie. And we'll come up with some ingenious reason to tell them why it works, right? That's what's coming. Get your gold and silver while it's still affordable. And I guess affordability is going to be a relative term in the future, isn't it? And it looks like to me paving the way for digital money. You know, because saying words like regime change, I think this is a probably a multi-level process. And is Kevin Warsh the person? Because Donald Trump didn't pick him. I mean, he can say, I mean, yeah, he was the president. He didn't pick him. Is he the guy that they've anointed to be the one to deliver the change in the money? And what a great way, if you think about it, to do it, right? Have them set up, right? We got really bad inflation, but right as he comes in, we'll make everything appear better, right? We're negotiating, we're this, we're that. Have him talk about how he's going to end inflation. And the plan all along looks to me anyway, hey, you're going to sit down, you're going to create these task force, and you're going to say, oh, well, hey, gosh, man, we were using really bad data. Yeah, is this bad data? Now we got all this new data. And presto, we fixed it. And in theory, I guess, what? Oh, look at now he's credible. Credible to who? Well, the bankers, right? Because who loves low inflation? Bankers do. They love it. Yeah, we don't have to pay any interest. They don't pay any interest now. But, yeah, they're on board for that. And now he'll have the credibility to bring in all the new money, the digital money. Perfect plan. Perfect plan. 800-951-0592.
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0: Good afternoon and welcome to the Narrow Path radio broadcast. My name is Steve Gregg and we're live for an hour each weekday afternoon with an open phone line for you. You can call in if you have questions you want to discuss on the air about the Bible, about the Christian faith, anything related to those subjects. The hour long is commercial free, so we can get a lot of calls in, hopefully, although sometimes we have long discussions, so you may not get in. But if you call right now, if you can get in, we'll get you on the show before it's over. Our lines are filling up. You may not be able to get in. If you can't, if you get a busy signal or something like that, just call back in a few minutes. Lines do open up throughout the hour. The number to call is 844-484-5737. That's 844-484-5737. And I think we'll just go directly to the phones and talk to Celesta from Selma, Oregon. Hi, Celesta. Welcome to the Narrow Path. Thanks for calling.
1: Thank you. I have a question of the heart I've been wanting to ask you for over a year now, and I'm finally calling you. So I was born and raised in a mega church, and then about like 8 or so years ago, my mom discovered your lectures online, and you've changed our lives more than I can explain briefly. So snowball effect, we've grown very cynical of the institutional church, and we started our own house church about 6 years ago. And we've just kind of grown very cynical, and I'm asking for tips on how you can manage that cynicism. I'm not talking about like the pat yourself on the back, oh, judging the church type cynicism. I'm talking about like the heartbreak where you can't even sit through a church service without like your stomach turning because everything feels so fake, or like cringing really bad when you listen to Christian radio. That's the kind I'm talking about. And it's making me feel really isolated because a lot of Christians I meet feel really fake, but then Christ called, he prayed for our unity. So I know this is something I need to deal with, and I don't know how. Do you have wisdom to share on that?
0: Well, that's a hard one. That's a very hard call because there, it does seem like some churches, maybe a lot of churches, are doing things so contrary to what Christ commands, so contrary to the whole spirit of what the church is for, that it's hard not to be... Well, to tolerate it without getting grieved. Now, some churches are worse than others. Some are better than others, obviously. There are, you know, if you visit a church that has things that make you think it's just a big show, you know, it's just a big business, you know, it's just a big, personality cult of the pastor. And you'll find churches that are like all of those different things. I think you should understand that, you know, that when Jesus dictated those seven letters to the seven churches in the book of Revelation, some of them were pretty bad. And I think Jesus expressed some real disapproval of some of them and said that if they don't repent, they're going to be, you know, they're going to be dismantled or they're going to have problems. We have to realize that you may be feeling about these things the same way Jesus does, which makes you feel bad because you want to be more charitable toward them. Now, I believe Jesus loves his people, and I believe his people can be found in all the churches, but of course, a lot of times they're just tolerating them. A lot of times the Christians that go to these churches just go there because they got to go somewhere. I mean, they got to meet other Christians somewhere. They need fellowship with other people, and they hope to find some there, but I think a lot of the people there may be just tolerating as well, whereas other people don't know any better. Other people just figure this is what church is supposed to be. It's just a big show. Band that performs, a pastor who entertains, you pay for your ticket when the bag goes by. That's how a lot of churches run, and there's a number of people who've never known anything else. Now, those are the ones you would be probably grieved for. As far as being disgusted or whatever, I try to avoid feeling disgusted by other Christians, just because we're all different, and some of them probably find me disgusting. So I figure, we're all hopefully all doing our best. But on the other hand, I'll see some things, like if you see a clip of someone like Kenneth Copeland or some of these health and wealth preachers, it turns your stomach. It's got to turn your stomach. And I think even many evangelicals who are happy in institutional churches would find that appalling as well. It's just that you've been kind of you've extricated yourself from the institutional churches enough to actually look back on them more objectively and say, hey, well, there's some things in those that maybe they're not as extreme as some of these health and wealth guys, but they're still not good. They're still not what the Bible says church is supposed to be. How do you keep a good attitude? I think I have a pretty good attitude toward people in churches. I'm very critical of institutional churches and many of their practices, but I always just figure that, you know, there but for the grace of God go I. You've got to have that attitude toward anyone that's got flaws. Now, religious flaws are possibly even worse than just sinful flaws. So at least a person who's just living in sin is and not a Christian is not bringing reproach on Christ in a direct way, like a, you know, a church is. If it's claiming to represent Christ and people come in there and all they see is a big carnival, that really misrepresents Christ. And there may be something worse in the sight of God than that. That may be worse. It's kind of like taking the name of the Lord in vain in a way. Now, I have to say, lots of people are not sensitized to that. You have been. Now, and I don't think it's from listening to me, although it may have had something to do with it, but I'm not trying to alienate people from churches. I'm not even trying to alienate people from institutional churches. I'm just trying to be an honest critic of what I see and to teach what the Bible says best I know how. And as a result, of course, it alienates me from churches that are very contrary to what the Bible teaches. And apparently you've gotten there too, probably not through my influence so much as just through your own experience being outside of those. And when you go back, you say, whoa, was I once okay with this stuff? You know, it's amazing how, you know, how foreign stuff looks that you've gotten out of, and you go back and it's not good stuff, but at one time you weren't sensitized to it, now you are. The main thing you can do is be legitimately critical of policies. This is how it is in a sense with politicians too. You know, almost all politicians have annoying personalities. Some of them have good policies, some bad. And some charming people in politics might have really bad policies. You've got to make a distinction between the policies of the institution and the actual people in the institution. Now, the people who are forming the policies, they're the ones that are most to be blamed if they're bad policies. On the other hand, they too might not be as much to blame as it seems like they should be. Because a lot of these people, they've never known anything else. They're raised in churches like that. They assume that that's somehow what the Bible teaches people should do. They think that's what Jesus wants. In their hearts, they may be trying to do what's right. Though I have to say, the more like a show the church becomes, the less I think a person could innocently think that's what the Bible teaches. And an awful lot, there's a lot of human, you know, ego and self-promotion and things like that, and showiness. Those kinds of things, I'm sure, grieve the Lord too, just like they grieve you. But on the other hand, even though they grieve him, he loves everybody. He loves the people in there. He wishes they'd have their eyes opened and stop doing a lot of the things they do, I'm sure. In the meantime, we have to stay, well, I you know, Jesus said, the Pharisee was one who said, thank God I'm not like other men, and that was not a good attitude. But there are times when, without any arrogance at all, you can say, well, thank God that I've been delivered from that. You know, I mean, I was that way once. I could easily be that way. The fact that I'm not is perhaps not to my credit. It's just God's grace has given me a distaste for that kind of thing and made me, you know, help me to see what the Bible says without the glasses on of institutional church. But I'll just say this. I still, if I'm traveling, I'll attend an institutional church. I'll speak in one. And I when I do, there's often things there that are very different than what I think a church should be doing. But that's I kind of consider it's none of my business when I'm there to critique them, unless they're sinning. You know, if the pastor's, you know, sleeping with the secretary or something like that, that's something I'd certainly be critical about. But if they're just doing church a different way than I believe is authentic or biblical, and they're just doing it the way that all churches do, I may assume they probably don't know better. I wish they did. And in many cases, I won't. Like, I'll go to a church, and if they're doing things the way I don't think they're supposed to be done, I don't sit there and criticism them. I figure they probably think they're doing the right thing. but I won't be going back, you know, because it is, it's irritating, you know. It's irritating to go to church and hope to have an encounter with God himself and to instead get a show, you know. And sometimes it's not as good a show as you can get if you went to a secular show. You know, that's the thing. If the church is trying to compete with the world in terms of entertainment, I think the church has a much smaller talent pool than the world has, and probably the world will beat us out in that area. What the world can't do is change your life for the good and introduce you to God and bring it closer to God. And insofar as churches are not doing that, they're missing their calling. But how do you deal with the cynicism you feel? Well, the humbler you are about yourself, the less prone you are to be critical of others, even if they're doing bad things. I mean, we've done bad things. You've done bad things. I'm sure, I don't know you, but I'm sure you've done bad things. I know I have. And I figure, well, you know, God had to tolerate me at one point, and maybe still does, in things I'm not aware of that I'm doing wrong. If that's true, then who am I not to tolerate his kids or people who think they're his kids trying to please him? The most I can hope to do is expose them to something more biblical, more authentic, more Christian. And you know, people in institutional evangelical churches would say, well, yeah, who are you to criticize this stuff? Well, you know, the truth is, in the Reformation, which, I mean, I'm not part of the Reformed theology or anything like that, but I do believe the Reformation was started by people who legitimately saw problems in the Catholic traditions and the way Catholic churches were functioning. I think Luther and Calvin, people I disagree with theologically on many things, I think they saw some, I think they had some valid complaints. And we shouldn't imagine that they could have had some valid complaints based on Scripture, and yet we couldn't, because somehow our churches don't make the mistakes that the Catholic Church we feel made. Well, we don't make maybe the same ones. Maybe we do even make some of the same ones. But I just think you got to figure, okay, I'm not perfect. If you know, as soon as I'm perfect, I'll be in a position to be more judgmental. But I probably won't even then, because the more perfect I am, the less likely I am to be judgmental, and the more gracious I'll be, and the more I'll realize how much any difference between me and them is simply the grace of God. Remember, Paul said this in 1 Corinthians 4:7. He said, what makes you differ from another? And what do you have that you did not receive? And if you received it, why do you glory or boast as if you didn't receive it? So what he's saying is, if you're different from others in any way that you think is better, well, maybe you are, maybe you're not. But if you are better, who made you that way? Not you. You know, whatever you've got that's good was a gift from God, so you can't really hold it against them that they didn't get that same gift. And I think that there's a, it's sort of like if you're healthy and you see someone who's suffering, well, you don't get angry at the people who are suffering. They didn't ask to be that, and you didn't ask to be healthy. That's just the gift that God's given you, different than them. So, I mean, you should be compassionate toward them and do what you can to alleviate them if you have the chance. Now, some of them we can't. When I see people who are sick, you know, pictures of people in India or somewhere like that, I know there's not much I can do for that person, but I certainly wish I could. I'm not critical of them because they have leprosy or something, you know. I mean, it's just like you've got to have compassion, and you've got to just realize that if it wasn't for the grace of God, you would have nothing more than they have. You know, in Romans 14, remember Paul was talking about differences among Christians and their convictions. And although I believe Paul thought some of them were right and the others were wrong, he didn't say it that way. He just said, who are you to judge another man's servant? To his own master he stands or falls. You can correct somebody if you can do it in love. The Bible says, speaking the truth in love, we may grow up into Christ in all things. But if we're speaking critically to somebody and we feel critical of them, we're probably not doing it in love, and we're probably not helping. We're probably just going to drive a wedge. But if in your own heart you realize, okay, well, they don't answer to me, I may think I see things more clearly than they do, and maybe I even do, maybe I'm mistaken, but even if I do see things more clearly, that's God's gift to me, not mine. That's not my gift to him. And for me to judge them for not seeing it the way I do, well, did I always see it this way? Should people have criticized me when I was coming along and I wasn't at the point I'm at yet? The whole idea is you need to be as mature and holy as you can be, not just religiously, but personally, spiritually. If you, the more holy and mature you are, the less you're going to be critical of people who don't have the advantages you have. And that's, I think, how you need to look at if you go to a institutional church. Somebody is doing the wrong thing there, but it may not be anybody who's there now who's, you know, guilty of that. It might have been a machinery that was set in place at an earlier generation. These people just got saved into that machine and found a place in it. But I mean, we would hope that their eyes would be open to see there's more to it. But if they aren't, you got to love them. You got to love them. You don't have to fellowship in their church if it's too grievous. But, you know, Lot lived in Sodom, and it says he vexed his righteous soul day by day with the unlawful deeds he observed around him there. But, you know, he still had to live there. Now, you don't have to go to an institutional church. You're fortunate you have a home church for the past few years. But I think that when you go to some group that's got manifest flaws, you should be like Jesus was around. I mean, Jesus was criticized because he hung around people who were sinners. He said, well, doctors go to sick people. Now, doctors go to sick people not to judge them. Doctors go to sick people to try to be of assistance to them, to help remedy the problem. If you've got opportunity to do that, do it. If you don't, then probably don't hang around them, because they're just going to make you frustrated, I think. Anyway, those are some random thoughts relevant to your point.
1: Those are incredibly helpful. Thank you so much.
0: All right. Well, good talk to you, Celeste. And say hi to your parents listen to?
1: Yes. Yeah.
0: All right. Well, say hi to them for me.
1: Okay, I will. Bye.
0: All right. Bye now. All right. Our next caller is Jeff in Sacramento, California. Hi, Jeff. Welcome to The Narrow Path.
2: Thank you, Steve, for taking my call. And my question is on 2 Samuel chapter 8. A couple months ago, I was in a Bible study that covered 1 and 2 Samuel. And it's in chapter 8, it's verses 1 and 2, and I'll read verse 2. It says, David also defeated the Moabites. He made them lie down on the ground and measured them off with a length of cord. Every two lengths of them were put to death, and the third length was allowed to live. So the Moabites became subject to David and brought tribute. And so my question is, how was it decided who's put to death and who gets to live? And the context, according to my Bible footnotes, is that 2 Samuel 8 actually took place between 2 Samuel 5 and 6. So after David conquered Jerusalem and before the ark was brought back to Jerusalem. But back to my question is, when there's warfare and conquest, how is it decided who lives and who dies in this context of these verses?
0: Well, in this context, it seems unique. We don't read of that policy being taken in any other cases. For example, back in chapter 5, David conquered the Philistines. Of course, he conquered the Jebusites in Jerusalem. Now here we read of him conquering the Moabites. We don't read of him doing this specific thing with the other cases, which raises obviously the question, why would he do that here? And if it was the right thing to do here, why wouldn't he do it in all the other cases too? The answer is, we're not told, and I don't know. The story of David is gone over with great brevity, and sometimes the things he says, or things that David did, seem rather severe to us. I think in many cases, you say, how is it done in those days? In those days, usually all the men of military age of the vanquished would be either slain when they lost the war. They'd be killed, so they didn't have an uprising again, or they'd be sometimes taken as slaves, as prisoners of war. And looks like they kind of had two kinds. Both things happened here, and David just decided. I can't picture what he's doing with these lines here, but it sounds to me like it's like an eeny, meeny, miny, mo kind of thing. Saying, okay, I'm gonna kill half of you guys and keep half of you alive. And I think it may be that he did it more or less by chance, the way he stretched out the lines, and every second one he did one thing to. And I don't even know what the stretching of the lines looked like. We're not given a description really enough to really picture what's going on here. What we do know is that David didn't kill all the enemies that could have been killed, and often in those days would have been killed. Half of them were kept alive, and there may have been, some very good reason for this that we don't know. I mean, frankly, it's a unique case. I mean, David won lots of wars. We never read of him doing this specific thing. So I don't know if he just thought, well, I'll do something different here, or if there is some situation that is not given to us that made this seem like what the best thing to do under the circumstances. Now, of course, in modern war, we don't kill prisoners of war. We don't take them as slaves either. And frankly, to tell you the truth, sometimes people we spare in war end up, a generation later, they rise up against us and make war against us or against the people who spared them before. Wartime always has injustices. We're not told that God told David to do this. This is not done, as near as we can tell, by David as a result of any instructions God gave him. We're talking, David did some things that are cruel to some people. The man who brought him news of Saul's death and who claimed to have killed Saul, David had the guy killed. I don't know why that would be the right thing to do, but David didn't always do what's perfectly right. I don't know of any ancient king who did, but we're told what he did. We're not told why he did or why it was either right or wrong to do it. We're just given a sort of a flyby, a notification. This is what he did with the Moabites. He didn't do with the others. And I don't think we have the information. A person could guess, maybe why did he do that here? But I don't know. I don't know. And I don't think we'd only be guessing. So when you come to something like this that doesn't have an explanation, you either have to think of one or just say, well, I don't know why it's that way. Let's move on. Again, not everything that the kings did, David or any other king, or even Moses, not everything they did is right. Some things they did were wrong. And David was not a person who typically was vengeful toward his personal enemies. Think of Saul. Saul spent years trying to kill David, and David had no interest in his death and wept when he died. His own Absalom's son rose up against him and wanted to kill him and raged war against him. And when Absalom was killed in battle, not by David, but against David's orders, David wept for Absalom. So, I mean, when people were just kind of trying to hurt David personally, he was pretty generous toward them. But as a warrior, treating, adversarial armies, yeah, he probably wasn't much nicer than other kings of the time. And in this case, we could see this either as especially nice or especially not nice. I mean, he could have taken all of them as slaves, prisoners of war, or he could have killed them all. Either one of those would be fairly typical. Instead, he did half and half, which you could see it as he was particularly mean to the ones he killed or particularly generous to the ones he didn't kill and kept. It's the cup half full or half empty, I guess, is the way to look at it. But even if we could decide that, it wouldn't change much about the situation. David's activities as a warrior king are sometimes described to us without justification or criticism. And this would be, I would think, one of those cases. All right. Oh, Jeff, I'm sorry. I didn't sound like you were coming back, so I moved on. I waited a second there. All right. Ken in Fort Huron, Michigan. Welcome to The Narrow Path. Thanks for calling.
3: Hi, Steve.
0: Hi.
3: Real quick. We're coming up to the break, I know. So I made a discovery. 1 Timothy 2:12. I don't allow a woman to teach or exercise authority over a man, or in King James, the man, or in some translations, Young's literal, and others, her husband.
0: Okay. Mm-hmm.
3: Translated her husband, that totally changes Well, maybe not totally, but it changes.
0: Oh, that's a good point. That's a good point, because the word man and the word husband are the same in the Greek, and the word woman and wife are the same in the Greek. So it could be, I don't let a wife teach or have authority over her husband. And since he is there talking about qualifications for elders, he apparently is ruling out women being elders, because that would put her in authority over her husband. So that's an interesting insight. You know, I know that those words can go either way, man or husband, but I hadn't really thought of that particular difference it would make in this case, and that's a good observation. Did you have more to say? I can hold you over the break if necessary.
3: A little bit I do, but...
0: Okay, let me hold you. Let me hold you over the break, and I'll be right back. You're listening to the Narrow Path radio broadcast. My name is Steve Gregg, and we're live Monday through Friday at this same time. 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

0: 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All right, we're going to go back to talk to Ken in Fort Huron, Michigan, who was he was kind of given short shrift. We put him on just before the break. Go ahead, Ken. You got more to say.
1: Well, yeah. So with 1 Timothy 2:12, if the reading that it's her husband, if that's how it reads, then this idea that the focus should be on the audience to whom a woman is speaking. Really, that's not at all what Paul's saying. He's talking about the condition of the woman's relationship with her husband and the spirit she has in that.
0: Well, I think you could be right. Yeah, it's one of those things that's ambiguous enough, since the word can be translated one way or the other, that you could certainly take it that way, and I wouldn't see any compelling reason not to.
1: Okay.
0: Okay, Ken. Am I going to see you in the fall, aren't I?
1: Yeah, in October, yep.
0: All right. Look forward to seeing you, brother. Thanks for your call.
1: Thanks, Steve. Bye.
0: All right, bye now. Our next caller is Hank from Youngville, North Carolina. You know, I don't know if I gave the phone number out after the break. We got one line open if you want to take it. The number is 844-484-5737. That's 844-484. 5737, if you'd like to be on the program. Hank from North Carolina, welcome to The Narrow Path. Thanks for calling.
2: Hi, Steve. My question relates to 2 Peter 3:16.
0: Mm-hmm.
2: He talks about twisting of the scriptures.
0: Yeah.
2: And I would like to know if there are any examples of twisting of the scriptures which are clearly evident to us to be blatantly twisting of the scriptures. The one specific example that I saw was Matthew 16:18. You know, about the claim that Peter is the head of the church.
0: The rock.
2: Of the Roman mm-hmm. church.
0: Yeah.
2: The rock. And, you know, there must be many other examples as well, but this in general, twisting of the scriptures, what, in your opinion, does this refer to?
0: Well,
2: and I'll
0: yeah,
2: take my answer off the air.
0: Okay, thank you for your call. When Peter warns against people twisting the scriptures, or twisting Paul's words, he says, you know, that these people who are unstable and, messed up, he said they twist Paul's words like they do the other scriptures. So he's relating Paul's words to being scripture and saying that it's as wrong for them to twist his words as the rest of the scriptures. Now, twisting, I think, would always refer to some kind of an agenda-driven misinterpretation of the scriptures, but twisting it to fit into the mold that you want it to fit. Now, there's a lot of people who want to be Christians or want to pass themselves off as Christians who know that they have to use the Bible in order to convince other Christians that their views are true. And even though if they have really strange views or wrong views, they will take a verse of scripture which is maybe ambiguous in some measure, and they'll say, well, it means this, and that supports what I'm saying, even though that's not necessarily the most likely meaning of the passage, but they're exploiting it to support something that it really isn't teaching. That's what I think twisting the scripture means. Now, there's lots of people who understand scripture differently than I do on lots of things, including the Roman Catholics on that particular verse. Now, the question is, are they twisting it? Or are they just misunderstanding it? And to me, that's a matter of motivation. If a person is sincerely reading the scripture, I think it means this. And that looks to me like Jesus is saying that, so I'm going to believe it that way. Assuming their heart is pure and they're trying to understand, they don't have an agenda, and they get it wrong, well, then I don't think they're twisting scripture. I think they're just misunderstanding scripture. That's a different thing than somebody who kind of knows that it doesn't say what they're saying, but it would be very convenient for them if it did. And therefore, they're going to try to convince people that it supports what they're saying, even though they're not entirely being honest about it. That would be twisting scripture. Now, you gave the example of, Matthew 16:18, where Jesus said to Peter, "You're the rock. Upon this rock I'll build my church." Now, the Roman Catholics have forever assumed that this is saying that Peter is the foundational stone of the church, and therefore whoever sits in the office that Peter once occupied, which they consider to be the Bishop of Rome — I don't believe Peter necessarily ever was the Bishop of Rome, but if he was, fine, doesn't matter to me — but they believe whoever is the Bishop of Rome in any generation sits in Peter's seat and is therefore the one upon whom the church is built. Hence, the Pope is the Bishop of Rome in every generation. And so then the Pope suddenly becomes almost like Christ, the foundation stone of the church. Now, this is not likely to be what Jesus meant. After such a development took place, you could understand how someone to justify that development would say, "Oh, here's a verse we can use. You know, we can make this say that." And in my opinion, that's what happened. I think that over time, because Rome was the imperial city, the most important city in the Mediterranean world, eventually the bishops of churches around the Mediterranean tended to defer to the Pope. There was nothing in the Bible that told them to do that. And I don't think the earliest generations of Christians thought that was necessary. And it isn't. But once it just became to be a kind of a political evolved situation where the bishop of the most important of the church in the most important city becomes the most important bishop, you can see how that would just kind of tend that direction. And once that was so, then somebody would say, "Well, Peter was the first bishop of Rome, so and Jesus made him the boss or the head." Actually, Jesus didn't make him the head. He said, "Upon this rock I'll build my church." That would make him at the bottom. That would make him the foundation of the church. It wouldn't make him the head of the church. Now, Jesus is both the head of the church and the foundation of the church, and Peter himself said so. Now, see, here's the thing. If I say, "Well, I wonder if the Roman Catholic way of understanding this passage in Matthew is the best way." Well, first of all, I'd say it's not at all obvious that it means that. To my mind, it doesn't. There's nothing about it that points that direction. But once a person has read it through the lens, they maybe can't unsee it easily. But the thing is, we might think, well, did Peter see it that way? Did Peter see himself as the rock upon which the church was built? I don't think so. He actually is one of the few writers in the scripture that spoke about rocks and the building of the church. And he said in 1 Peter 2:4 that we are coming to Christ as to a living stone, rejected indeed by men, but chosen by God and precious, that is, Jesus is. Peter didn't say he was. He says, "You also, as living stones, are being built up a spiritual house," that means a church, "a holy priesthood to offer up spiritual sacrifices acceptable to God through Jesus Christ. Therefore, it is contained in the scripture, 'Behold, I lay in Zion,'" that is Jerusalem, "a chief cornerstone." Now, the cornerstone is where, the building is built on. So, "a chief cornerstone, elect, precious, he who believes in him will by no means be put to shame." Then it says, "Therefore, to you who believe, he is precious. But to those who are disobedient, the stone which the builders rejected has become the chief cornerstone and a stone of stumbling and a rock of offense." Now, what Peter's doing, he's taking a number of scriptures in the Old Testament. The first one he quotes is Isaiah 28:16, and that's he quotes it as, "Behold, I lay in Zion a chief cornerstone." which is he is indicating is Jesus. And then in verse 7, he's quoting Psalm 118, verse 2, which says, "The stone the builders rejected has become the chief cornerstone." Jesus quoted that one of himself. And then in verse 8, he's got another one, the stone of stumbling, that actually comes from Isaiah chapter 8, verse 14. So he quotes three Old Testament passages that use the word stone with reference to Christ. And he says, we are built up like living stones into a house. But of course, he means on the cornerstone, on the foundation. He said the foundation is Christ. Peter never said, and this would be a very good place for him to say it if he thought it was true. He's talking in the imagery of a church as a building with stones, and there's a stone at the bottom that the others are built on. And I mean, this would be a great place for him. And, you know, Jesus and me, Peter, we're the foundation. Like Jesus said, upon this rock I'll build my church. He meant me. No, Peter didn't seem to, it never crossed his mind, it would appear, to include himself as a different kind of stone than the others. He said that we're, you know, the whole church is coming to Christ as to a living stone, which was rejected by men and chosen by God. Chosen by God for what? To be the chief cornerstone of the spiritual building. He says, so you also as living stones are being built up a spiritual house. Paul said the same thing in Ephesians chapter 2, that we're built on the foundation of the apostles and prophets, Jesus Christ being the chief cornerstone. So the apostles and prophets were the first stones laid in the building chronologically, just because you put a foundation down before you build walls around it. So Jesus was the cornerstone. Around him, you know, were the apostles who kind of at the bottom layer supporting the weight of the building. Now, the apostles themselves did not insist that they had some kind of a supremacy. It is true that everyone recognized that Jesus had appointed them to be his spokesman, so the church, out of deference, listened to them as well they should. But we don't see the apostles insisting on their authority ever. I mean, Paul does mention when he's writing 2 Corinthians, where a number of people in the church were questioning Paul's authority. He said, well, you know, we have authority, but he says, but we're not here to have dominion over your faith, but to be helpers in your joy. He said, by faith you stand. So, and he's one of those apostles upon which the church is built. I just think that the assumption that Peter is somehow uniquely the foundation of the church is not something you'd find in that verse in Matthew, nor in any

0: Roman Catholics eventually did when they began to insist that their bishop in Rome was the most important bishop. Anyway, I appreciate you asking that question. Let's talk to, it's going to be Enrique in Los Angeles, California. Hi, Enrique. Welcome.
1: Oh, yes. Thank you. Thank you, Mr. Greg, for getting a hold of my
0: call.
1: Go ahead. I have a quick question. Throughout the years, I've been listening while reading, I read a book by G.K. Beale. This is famous New Testament theology. Here's the thing. Is it safe to say that Christ is the new Israel? Is that a logical thing to say?
0: Yes, absolutely. When you think of it, most of the metaphors that are used in the Old Testament to speak of Israel are picked up and used of Christ in the New Testament. So in Exodus, God refers to Israel as his firstborn. Well, in the New Testament, Jesus is the firstborn. In Isaiah, Israel was the vine that was supposed to be producing grapes, which they didn't produce. In the New Testament, Jesus said, I'm the true vine. You've got the servant of Yahweh in many passages in Isaiah, which are said to be Israel. Israel or Jacob is said to be the servant of Yahweh. But then, even in Isaiah's own words, it's very clear that the servant morphs into the Messiah, who is there to save Israel. And all those servant of Yahweh passages in Isaiah are cited in the New Testament as being about Christ, the most obvious being Isaiah 53, one of the most obvious prophecies about Christ. It's one of the servant of Yahweh passages. So, the seed of Abraham. Israel was in the Old Testament the seed of Abraham. Paul says in Galatians 3:16 that the promises were made to Abraham and his singular seed, Christ. Yeah, the multiple seed of Israel was a type and a shadow of Christ. Lots of things in the Old Testament are a type or foreshadowing of Christ, and Israel collectively was kind of the seed of Abraham through whom the blessings were to come. But in the Old Testament, we read that the servant of Yahweh, the seed of Abraham, the son, the firstborn of God, that the originals, they kind of dropped the ball and didn't do what they're supposed to do. And so then comes the Messiah, and he is all those things now, wrapped up in one person. And so he is the new Israel. He's the new he's the vine. He's the firstborn. He's the servant of Yahweh. He's the seed of Abraham. All those things were said of Israel in the Old Testament. None of those things are said of Israel in the New Testament. They're all said of Christ. So just like many other things in the Old Testament were a type and a picture of Christ, so was Israel. And so I don't think there's anything wrong with saying that Christ is the new Israel. To me, it sounds like the most agreeable thing, the agreeable way to use the New Testament.
1: Okay. All right. Interesting. I guess, a lot of the predispensational churches like Calvary Chapels, they would hate to hear that.
0: And what a shame it is, because, many evangelical churches, including Calvary Chapel, would say they love Jesus and they worship Jesus and they sing about Jesus. But if you say, well, Jesus is the fulfillment of the promises God made to Israel, suddenly they recoil in horror as if you're stealing something from Israel and giving it, they would say, to the church. But see, it's not that something is stolen from Israel and given to the church. It is something that belongs to Christ as an Israelite. He's the Israelite par excellence. He's the only truly faithful Israel. And in the Old Testament, the promises to Israel were only made to the faithful, not to the unfaithful. So, Jesus is the faithful Israel. Now, of course, sometimes they say, well, doesn't replacement theology teach that the church replaced Israel? Well, yeah, if you understand what the church is. We're not talking about the institutional churches. We're talking about the body of Christ. To Paul, there was an organic identity between Christ and the other members of his body, just like there's an organic identity between your head and your body. You're all one person. And Paul spoke about the body of Christ as if it was Christ himself. In 1 Corinthians 12, Paul says, for as a body is one body, but has many members, but all the members being many are one body, so also is Christ, he said. Not so also is the church, but so also is Christ. Christ is a body with many members. Why? Because the head and the body are one person.

0: Paul said in Ephesians chapter 2, verse 15, that God took the Jewish believers and the Gentile believers, broke down the middle wall of partition between them, and made in Christ made one new man. What's that new man? That's the body of Christ. In Christ. If you're in Christ, you're in his body. You're like organs in a body, you know? You're in Christ, and therefore you are organically Christ's extension. In Ephesians 1, the very last verse in Ephesians 1 says that Christ is the head of the body, but it says he's the fullness. No, it says the church is the fullness of him who fills all in all. I mean, the church is the fullness of Christ. Now, again, he's not talking about the institutional churches. When people say, well, God took the promises from Israel and gave them to the church, they often are disgusted because they look at the institutional church and say, well, if Israel didn't deserve it, neither do these people. These people are just as hypocritical as Israel was. Well, sometimes that's true, but we're not talking about the hypocrites. We're talking about the body of Christ, which is not identified with any one congregation or any one 501c3 corporation or any one denomination. It's just the body of Christ is the spiritual, organically joined members of Christ throughout the world, which God recognizes as his bride, as his temple made of living stones. It's the members of Christ. It's Christ who inherits the blessings, and if we're in him, we inherit them in him. That's what Ephesians 1 is all about. I don't know why people could read Ephesians 1 and not realize that Paul says again and again and again, in Christ we have this, in Christ we have this, in Christ we have this. It doesn't mean because we joined the Jesus fan club we have these benefits. No, because we are in him. He has those things. And we have been made organically part of him as far as God's. We're his hands and his feet. We're his flesh and his bones, the Bible says. We're his actual physical feet on earth. And our head is in heaven. But just one body, part of it in heaven, part of it on earth at the moment. All of us will eventually be in heaven, then eventually all on the new earth. But the point is, it's one organism of which Christ is the head. Now, there's one organism on the planet of which my head is the head, and that's me. If you were in the room with me, you could see my head, and you'd say, ah, that's Steve. I recognize Steve. I've seen pictures of him before. Yeah, but it's not just my head that's me. You'd see my whole body. My head identifies whose body it is, but the body is still organically part of me. And that's how Paul understands Christ. So it's not that, I mean, if it sounds offensive to say, well, Israel has been somehow replaced by the church, and we think of the church as the bunch of, ne'er-do-wells that and hypocrites that we've had maybe contact with in the past if we've had bad experiences, that's not the same thing. We're talking about Christ, the church. The true church is the body of Christ. And if the church receives the benefits that the Israel had, it's only because Christ does. And we receive them in him. There's nothing, we're not suggesting the church are better people than Jews. Anyway, that's what Paul teaches. That's what the Bible teaches throughout. I mean, anyone who says it's not true, they're going to have to get a different Bible. Or at least they're going to have to tear the New Testament out. If you just use the Old Testament prophets and never pay any attention to how Jesus interpreted them or how Paul or the apostles interpreted them, well, then you can be a dispensationalist because all of their eschatology is Old Testament. They don't have any New Testament eschatology. The New Testament, they ignore it. And I hate to say that because maybe they don't all feel that they do. But just ask them. Okay, explain Galatians 3:16 for me in a non-dispensational way. Well, you can do it in a non-dispensational way, but they won't acknowledge it. They'll like pretend it's not there. They can't not agreeable with dispensationalism. The same is true of Ephesians 2. The same is true of many, many passages in the Bible, even Romans 9 through 11, although they take it differently. They're not following Paul's train of thought at all. So anyway, they don't use the New Testament. They can't. They can't use the New Testament for their view. They just go with Isaiah and Jeremiah and Ezekiel, which some might say, well, what, don't you believe in Ezekiel and Jeremiah? I do. I believe it exactly the way Paul and Jesus explained it, which is not dispensationally. So that's, people who talk about replacement theology usually don't even understand what it is it's saying. But if they did, they'd recognize that it's what Paul and Jesus taught and what the church has always taught until dispensationalists arose.
1: Okay.
0: All right,
1: Enrique. Thank you very much, Mr. Gregg. Thank you.
0: Thank you for your call. Good talking to you. Mm-hmm. Bye now. Okay, Brett in Santa Rosa, California. Welcome to The Narrow Path. Thanks for calling.
2: Oh, hey, thanks, Steve. Yeah, I've really enjoyed the YouTube videos that you've done, the debates especially. It's very informative and enjoyable to listen to. I was listening to a recent debate, haven't finished it all, but with debate you had, the Calvinism, Arminian kind of idea debate, you know, where the different presentations, I don't know if that was a year ago, whenever it was. But I was thinking it through, and I had a question for you coming from the, you know, you're coming from that more of Arminian side of things. I was thinking about my own salvation. I became a Christian in high school, but my own salvation, I was thinking about the things that are true of me now that I've come to Christ and put my trust, believe in him. And I'm born again, you know, and as Jesus talked about in John 3.
0: I'm thankful. Let me interrupt you just for a second.
2: Yeah.
0: If we had a half hour, I'd love to hear your whole story. What we have is about 3 minutes. Do you have a question for me?
2: Oh, okay, yeah. So I'll get to it. Sorry about that. Well, I've been born again, regenerated by the Holy Spirit, made alive in Christ.
0: And your question?
2: With Christ.
0: You told me those things.
2: Okay. So I'm a new creation. The Holy Spirit resides in me.
0: Okay, those are statements. Do you have a question? I need to hear your question before we run out of time.
2: Okay, I'm sorry. All those things are true. Now all of a sudden I decide I read a book or I saw something and I don't believe it. Does God undo all of that?
0: You don't believe what?
2: Let's say I come to a place where I read a book and now I just can't believe that the New Testament, you know, documents are reliable and
0: okay.
2: I can't believe
0: I got you. Okay, well, no. If you really love God, you're not going to give up your faith by reading a book, because there's a lot of other books out there that would prove the opposite of what that book says. It's very popular today to write books debunking parts of the New Testament or the whole New Testament or debunking God or Jesus. It's the fad. It's the fad of the last, since about the year 2000, there's been lots of books come out. Four of them in 1 year in 2006, which were advancing atheism. It became a huge fad. Now, what anyone who is knowledgeable knows is those books are written by people who, to a very large degree, don't know what they're talking about. They represent Christianity a certain way, which Christians who know their stuff would never recognize that as a description of their beliefs. They think of the Bible a certain way, which Christians don't think of it. They have to set up a straw man to knock it down, because nobody can knock down the true beliefs of the church and of Christ, because I've got books full of shelves. I've read almost all of them that have the facts about where the Bible came from, where the New Testament came from, what the criticisms are. I've known these criticisms actually since I was about 16 years old. Whenever I read an atheist, I think, unfortunately, there's a bunch of ignorant people who are going to think he knows what he's talking about, but they don't. And, listen to my lectures on these subjects if you want to, but if you give up God because you read a book, you weren't very faithful to him. It's like if you're married to a woman and someone criticized her, so you said, oh, I don't believe in her, I'm going to divorce her. That's kind of a disloyal thing to do. Hey, I'm out of time. I wish I could talk to you all day.
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9: 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And while you're there, look for Pastor Brian's book, The Multi-Generational Church Crisis. This compelling book asks the question of the church, what could be accomplished in the name of Christ if we could better understand each other? Let's hear now from Dr. Brian Chappell as he shares the second half of the lesson, The God Who Leads.

0: The psalmist writes in Psalm 5, "Give ear to my words, O Lord. Consider my groaning. Give attention to the sound of my cry, my King and my God, for to you do I pray. O Lord, in the morning you hear my voice. In the morning I prepare a sacrifice for you and watch, for you are not a God who delights in wickedness. Evil may not dwell with you. The boastful shall not stand before your eyes. You hate all evildoers. You destroy those who speak lies. The Lord abhors the bloodthirsty and deceitful man. But I, through this abundance of your steadfast love, will enter your house. I will bow down toward your holy temple in the fear of you. Lead me, O Lord, in your righteousness because of my enemies. Make your way straight before me, for there's no truth in their mouth. Their inmost self is destruction. Their throat is an open grave. They flatter with their tongue. Make them bear their guilt, O God. Let them fall by their own counsels. Because of the abundance of their transgressions, cast them out, for they have rebelled against you. But let all who take refuge in you rejoice. Let them ever sing for joy and spread your protection over them, that those who love your name may exult in you. For you bless the righteous, O Lord. You cover him with favor as with a shield." Let's pray together. Father, as we see young adults preparing to go into a world with training that they have received, our prayer is that you would be guide, shepherd, shield to them. Help us by your word, by what we as a church believe and teach, be those who carry that message of a grace that is beyond them, so that whatever phase of life you take them into, they truly know that you are a God who provides for those who cannot provide for themselves, and you do so generously and without reproach, so that when those who are in need come, they are confident they come to a good, good Father. Grant that we would know it and fountain it to the generations, we pray. In Jesus' name, amen. One of the marks of adolescence is to equate permission with love. "Well, if you really loved me, you would let me go to X. If you really loved me, you would let me date X. If you really loved me, you would let me have that car." And so we begin to equate love with permission. Whereas if you move into adulthood even a little bit, you recognize that love with no warning, love with no prohibition, is not love at all. It's just not caring. God says, "I care enough to warn." And in these warnings, he is telling us of all the things that are the guardrails to help us on the path of life. But then he tells us something else. If the warnings are the guardrails, and we're trying to travel down the path that is good for us, where are the headlights? And as it were, that's verse 7. As God is talking about the headlights, as it were, of his guidance, which comes from all things, it comes from worship. Do you see that in verse 7? "But I, through the abundance of your steadfast love, will enter your house. I will bow down toward your holy temple in the fear of you." In worship, we learn of the abundance of God's love. Now, I know, and you know, there are people who say, "I don't need the corporate worship of God's people. I'm going to worship God in the woods. That's where I see the beauty of his creation." And listen, you can actually do that. I mean, if the heavens declare the glory of God, then no question, creation is one place you see the glory of God. But in worship, what are we meant to see? The abundance of God's love. The word love there is, some of you already love this word, it's the Hebrew word hesed, which means covenantal love. as opposed to contractual love. Contractual love says, if you love me, I'll love you back. If you satisfy me, I will keep loving you. Covenant love is heavenly love whereby God has a prior commitment to people who he knows will fail him. My covenantal love is abundant, so that I forgive and still receive. I understand that you have been faithless. I abide faithful. Covenant love is based upon a prior commitment of a sovereign, eternal, holy, loving God who says, my mercy is not bound to your goodness. My mercy is bound upon my goodness. And that abundant mercy is not God just saying, you know what? I've got a few pennies here of this abundant covenant love. I get. No, this is abundant love. As God is saying, when you are among God's people for a growing up time, for the period of growing up, and you see people, some who fail, some who fall on their faces, some who love you, some who mentor you, we're beginning to understand in the body of Christ what you don't understand in the woods, which is God's covenant love is abundant even for people like us. And when we observe it, worship is teaching us of that covenant love. When we sing, when you listen, when you just see the people who come and you recognize their strengths and their weaknesses, you say, God is something else. If he'll let these people sing to him and let these people love him and love them back, knowing all the worst things about them, that is abundant covenant love. And that's what we learn by worship. But even more than that, I will bow down into verse 7 in your holy temple in the fear of you. Now, hearing about fear, we struggle. How am I supposed to love someone I fear? Well, the difficulty is we don't have a good English word for the Hebrew word fear there. Just as love is hesed, covenant love, so fear is the sense of reverence or awe for a covenant-keeping God. And that's not just the sense of terror. I'm going to stay on the road here so God doesn't hurt me. That's not the fear of the Lord that's being talked about here. One of the passages that I've learned to turn to over and over again to think about what is the proper fear of God is Isaiah chapter 11, verses 2 and 3. I'll read to you just the end of verse 2. Now, what's being said here is a prediction of the Messiah. When Christ comes, what will his nature and character be? And we're told in Isaiah 11, right at the end of verse 2, when the Messiah comes, the spirit of knowledge and the fear of the Lord will be upon him. And his delight will be in the fear of the Lord. Now, whatever you think to be the relationship between Jesus and his Father, you know deep down somewhere it is perfect love. It's not the terror of he's going to hurt me. No, it is instead this regard, this reverence for all that God is. He's just and merciful. He is creator, and he's the God who hears my cry. He's the one who's fully God and yet fully cares. It's his justice, his wrath, his mercy, his goodness, his love, his rule. It's full regard for the totality of who God is. And when we are in worship, we are learning all those dimensions of God. So when earth touches us with its immediate problems, with the things that cause us consternation and concern and we can't make sense of, we have, by the worship that we have done, learned, I have proper regard for the totality of God, not just his earthly, but his eternal purposes. I understand his character, his nature. I do that because worship has taught me who my God is. And is it where this worship is the headlights by which, as the guardrails establishing the path I need to go down, God is showing me himself so that I'm able to go down that path in a broken, fallen, and difficult world.
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2: It may seem hard for younger Christians to believe, but people over 50 were raised during an era when 90% of Americans identified as Christian. These older believers were once part of a majority group that understood the mission of the church was to take control of our culture, to halt its evils. At the same time, Christians under 50 have lived their entire lives perceiving themselves as a minority that needs to make credible their faith to a secular, pluralistic culture. These distinct experiences and perceptions have a profound impact on the priorities different generations have for church ministry. 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You can request your copy of The Multigenerational Church Crisis when you donate online at unlimitedgrace.com or by calling 844-41-GRACE. 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And now, more from Brian Chappell on today's Unlimited Grace.
0: When my second son was in college, at the end of his first year, he was diagnosed with Crohn's disease, which is a chronic and not healable disease. Within a couple of weeks of that, a girl that he had dated in high school, a very good friend of his, was killed in a freak accident in the Colorado mountains. And as he was driving home for that funeral, he was T-boned and his car was totaled. He went to the funeral at our home. And as he was preparing to go back to school in a borrowed family car for the time, he was so low. Parents, some of you are going to understand what I say. So low that we were scared for him. And as he was putting his stuff in the car in our garage, getting ready, I just stopped him for a moment and said, Jordan, now listen to me. I don't know all that you're going to face. I don't know how hard or difficult it's going to be. But I want you to know this. I'm your father, and you're my son. And the words that I had heard from my father, I was saying to my son. I don't know what the challenges will be, but this I know. You're secure in this family. And God is saying that here. What's ahead of you, no one knows entirely, but you are secure in the love of your Heavenly Father. So secure that as he's pointed this headlight to his abundant mercy, to the reality and the totality of an eternal God, he ultimately makes this amazing promise, verse 8, the psalmist prays, lead me, O Lord, in your righteousness because of my enemies, but make your way straight before me. It's not just that God has put up the guardrails on the road. Not even he gives headlight to see the road, but he actually makes the road. God, make the way straight before me. It's echoing what some of you know and maybe memorized from Proverbs, right? That lean not on your own understanding, but in all of your ways, acknowledge the Lord, and he will do what? He will make your paths straight. Now, it's not just talking about the distance between one point and another. I'll make it straight. It's saying make it smooth, make it level, make it what it ought to be. There's been only one experience in my life in which I've been given the privilege of operating a D9 dozer. Okay? In my college years, I worked for a construction company, and I was a shop dispatcher, sending people out to repair equipment. But one day, a dozer came into the shop to be repaired, and at the end of the repair, they had to go out and test the blade. And so, you know, being in college and knowing I knew everything, I said, let me do that. And so the foreman let me go out into what was basically a sand lot where I couldn't hurt anybody and operate the dozer. One task, just make a straight ditch. Well, I worked for about 3 minutes, and suddenly we had mountains and valleys going like this. But of course, it took the operator just about 1 minute to straighten it all back out. God's hand is on the blade. He's the one making the road. And he's saying to us, I've shown you the guardrails, and I've told you how great is my love for you. Now, this is the way. And the thing that we have to understand, all of us, if there are guardrails that God has given, and if there are headlights, he's showing us who he is and what he's like, and he says, I'm going to make the road, then every one of us should think, there's a calling on my life, that God has purpose for me. I'm not just willy-nilly in the world. It's not that my choices don't matter. God has given me a way, and he's given me the path to stay on it and the means to stay on it. And that means there's a calling that God has upon my life. Whatever is the career, whatever is the place, whatever is the relationship, God has a calling on my life. And as I live for him, he's actually working eternal purposes through my life. He said he was going to do it. He's going to listen to me. He's going to lead me. And when I believe that, it tells me the last thing I'm able to do, which is simply to expect his blessing. I mean, if that's the path, that's my calling, that's the way, then I'm going to actually believe he intends to bless me through that way. Verses 9 and 10 are really the expression of that blessing. 10 is most particular, right at the beginning. The psalmist points at those who are not following God's way and says, make them bear their guilt, O Lord. Let them fall by their own counsels. Now, if you were a Hebrew, that sentence surprises you. Because the word that we expect at the end of that word fall, let them fall by their own, the word the Hebrew ear expects to hear is the word sword. Let them fall by their own sword. Let them die on their own sword. But instead, the psalmist says, let them fall on their own counsel. As the Lord, you've provided your truth. You've provided your way to help people. And let people who don't follow that, let them face their own consequences. That's typically in life. The consequences are the way in which people experience wrong choices. And so the psalmist says, Lord, here's the safe and good path. Let those who don't follow the safe and good path face their own consequences. That's the sword of God's truth operating. But in opposition to that is the blessing not only of facing the sword of God's truth, but being able to live under the shield of his name. Verse 11, right at the beginning, let those who take refuge in you rejoice. The end of verse 11, that those who love your name may exalt in you, for you bless the righteous, O Lord. You cover him with favor as with a shield. Remember David and Goliath? David is facing the giant. You come with sword, javelin, and spear. I come in the name of the Lord. To bear the name of the Lord is to represent his character and care. I'm going to show you who God is. And the psalmist is saying, if I show you who God is, if that's the path of my life, the friend and professor and neighbor and fellow inductee into the military, whatever it is, if I'm showing you the name of the Lord, his character and care, here is God's promise. He will be your shield. Nothing comes against you that can do you eternal harm. God has become your shield. What's the promise of God? I will listen to you, and I will lead you, and I will bless you even in eternity and for eternity. I will be a shield about you as you wear my name, not yours, mine. Because our youngest daughter is off on her internship, I had to think about a lot of these things. I guess, again, this summer, as Kathy is taking her even now to Texas for this internship. And I remember the experience of each of our children as we kind of took them to college, and it would be the same for you parents, whether you're taking your child to an induction center or taking them to the airport for whatever trip they're going on or taking them to college. You know what it's like. To the amazement of your children, the very parents who've been butting heads with them for the last 5 years are now blubbering that they're leaving. And, you know, the kids are just kind of like, what is this, you know? You were pulling out your hair over, you know, what I did or what I drove or who I dated. And now I thought you wanted me gone. And now you're crying because I'm leaving. Well, love's behind both the warning and the loss. Our youngest daughter, when we took her to college, because she had seen us weep at the leaving of all three of her older siblings, she was determined no scenes, no scenes. And so on that day of taking her to college, she just was not going to show any emotion whatsoever other than joy. So she was happy and talkative and go-lucky right up until that moment. We'd had all her stuff unpacked. We had all the books purchases. We paid all the fees. And now we're having to get in the car to leave. And she's just as happy as she can be, And so just before we left, I took her by the shoulders and I said, "Now, Katie, I want you to remember what my father said to me. I don't know whether you do good. I don't know whether you do bad. But you're my child. And there'll always be a home for you in my house." And just for a moment, her face froze. "I'm not going to show any emotion." And then the ice broke and the tears came. And she said, "Oh, Daddy, that's not fair." Well, of course it's not fair. It's grace. As a father says, "Even if you cannot provide for yourself, I'll provide all I can for you, my child." And the psalmist reflects that grace of a heavenly father toward all of us. "I don't know whether you do good or bad, but you have a heavenly home by a father who sent his son for you. Remember how great is his grace. You are secure in him. He's given a road, given guardrails, given headlights, made the road, and also made a way back so that if ever you leave him, he will never leave or forsake you. You always have a home with him."
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15: Most Americans think of Abraham Lincoln and they think of the Civil War or the Emancipation. But in 1862, he signed another hugely significant piece of legislation, the Homestead Act. It offered eligible Americans up to 160 acres of land, not as a prize for the powerful, but as an opportunity for ordinary families willing to live on it, work it, and build something lasting. Why did it matter? Because Lincoln understood that freedom was not merely the absence of tyranny. Rather, freedom required responsibility, labor, stewardship, and moral courage. A free people must be given room to build, but they also must be willing to cultivate what they have been given. That still matters today. Liberty without responsibility decays. Opportunity without character collapses. Lincoln's lesson is clear. A nation stays free when its people remain willing to work, build, and steward freedom under God.
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23: If the dead are not raised, let's eat and drink, for tomorrow we die. What is the point of serving the Lord? What is the point of sacrifice? 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
24: 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For 56 years, John was the pastor teacher of Grace Community Church in Sun Valley, California. And for all of that time, he was the featured Bible teacher with Grace to You. And in fact, Grace to You will always exclusively feature John MacArthur's verse-by-verse Bible teaching. We're grateful for John's legacy of expositing Scripture in a way that was timeless. He did not load his sermons with illustrations tied to current events, but he consistently used the Scriptures themselves to interpret Scripture. And the Word of God never changes, and so by focusing on simply making the meaning of the Bible clear, John MacArthur's teaching ministry remains as practical and as edifying today as it has always been. As you may be aware, John went to heaven last year. In fact, it was 1 year ago today. And as a timely way to reflect on our eternal hope in Christ, the hope that has already become a reality for John,
0: We're looking to a series by John MacArthur that reminds us that for the Christian who dies, the end is not the end. And that's the title of this series from 1 Corinthians 15, The End is Not the End. And so with his message called What the Resurrection Means for You, here is Grace to You Bible teacher John MacArthur.
1: We are returning to the 15th chapter of 1 Corinthians, and I want to read you verses 29 to 34 as the setting for the Word of God. Otherwise, what will those do who are baptized for the dead? If the dead are not raised at all, why then are they baptized for them? Why are we also in danger every hour? I affirm, brethren, by the boasting in you which I have in Christ Jesus our Lord, I die daily. If from human motives I fought with wild beasts at Ephesus, what does it profit me? If the dead are not raised, let us eat and drink, for tomorrow we die. Do not be deceived. Bad company corrupts good morals. Become sober-minded as you ought, and stop sinning, for some have no knowledge of God. I speak this to your shame. That is a fascinating, fascinating little section. A number of questions and a very serious warning and indictment. Just exactly what is going on here? We find that he sees this as an incentive on three levels. A compelling incentive on three levels. Very fascinating portion of Scripture. Let me help you to see what those levels are. First of all, I think Paul is saying here that the fact that we will be who we are in glorified forms, we will be eternally ourselves, but in perfected reality in heaven, both soul and body, is a motivation to salvation. So you see, if we deny resurrection, we lose this great salvation incentive. There's a second incentive here that I think the Apostle Paul lays out for us, about which there is really no doubt. It's in verses 30 to 32. Why are we also in danger every hour? I affirm, brethren, by the boasting in you which I have in Christ Jesus our Lord, I die daily. If from human motives I fought with wild beasts at Ephesus, what does it profit me? If the dead are not raised, let's eat and drink, for tomorrow we die. What is the point of serving the Lord? What is the point of sacrifice? Why am I doing this? Why am I living my entire life in danger every hour? What is the purpose of dying every day? Why don't I just eat and drink and die? If there's no resurrection, there's no motive for service, for sacrificial, enduring, suffering service. And Paul served in the boldest way. He even identified himself as a soldier, as a warrior, as a boxer, as a wrestler, as a runner. Paul and the other apostles basically lived in peril their entire life. At any hour, a blow of persecution could strike them down, and did eventually. Why am I living like this? Why am I risking my life? Why am I in danger every moment from the very moment of my conversion, when I was immediately viewed by the Jews as a traitor? Why did I have to be let down over the wall to escape the plotting of the Jews way back in Damascus at the very beginning of my Christian life? Why have I endured all the things that are listed in the letter to the Corinthians, the second letter to the Corinthians? Why do I have to be afflicted in every way? Why do I have to be persecuted, struck down? Why am I always carrying about in the body the dying of Jesus? Why is this necessary? Why is death working in me all the time? Verse 31, I affirm, brethren, by the boasting in you which I have in Christ Jesus our Lord, I die daily. That's not some mystical spiritual thing. Literally, he says, I expect every day to die. to actually die. When he says, I affirm, this is a Greek particle that introduces an oath. He is literally giving an oath. I'm giving you an oath, and I have a right to declare this. I die every day. Why am I doing this? So that I can boast in your faith if we don't rise. It isn't that he's proud of himself. It is that he is grateful for the work the Lord has done. The phrase, I die daily, or the statement, I die daily, is very, very strong. He is really saying, I swear that every day for your sakes, I stand at death's door. Why in the world am I doing this if there's no resurrection? What's the point of putting my life on the line? It makes no sense. If the dead are not raised, come on, let's just eat and drink, for tomorrow we die. Let's just be hedonists. That language, by the way, is directly quoted from Isaiah 22:13. Where it is an expression of the hedonism of apostate Israel. Apostate Israel was so hedonistic in Isaiah's day that they basically lived out this. Eat, drink, tomorrow we die. The kind of hedonistic godlessness. Hey, if there's no resurrection, if I don't exist in the future, then why am I doing this? Why am I hoping for a reunion with the noblest and best of all humanity, those that have come to know the true God and live for Him? Why am I giving my life? Why am I sacrificing anything? It's foolish. If there is no resurrection, then let's live like animals. This is what was, I think, haunting Solomon in the writing of Ecclesiastes. Listen to the words of Ecclesiastes chapter 2. This is human wisdom, humanly speaking. There is nothing better for a man, Ecclesiastes 2:24, than to eat and drink and tell himself his labor is good. That's it. Eat and drink. That's all there is. Chapter 3, verse 12, I know there's nothing better than to rejoice and do good in one's lifetime, and that every man should eat and drink and see the good in his labor. In chapter 5, verse 18, here is what I have seen to be good and fitting, to eat and drink and enjoy oneself in all one's labor in which he toils under the sun during the few years of his life which God has given him, for this is his reward. That is absolute hedonistic cynicism. In the 8th chapter, in the 14th verse, we read, there is futility which is done on the earth. That is, there are righteous men to whom it happens according to the deeds of the wicked. On the other hand, there are evil men to whom it happens according to the deeds of the righteous. I say that this too is futility. So I commended pleasure. For there is nothing good for a man under the sun except to eat and to drink and to be merry, and this will stand by him in his toils throughout the days of his life which God has given him under the sun. Everything is under the sun. And if all there is what's under the sun and you're just protoplasm waiting to become manure, what's the point of serving God, sacrificing? Go then, chapter 9 of Ecclesiastes, verse 7, eat your bread in happiness, drink your wine with a cheerful heart. For God has already approved your works. Let your clothes be white all the time, and let not oil be lacking on your head. Enjoy life with the woman whom you love all the days of your fleeting life. For this is your reward under the sun. Jesus told us about a rich fool in Luke 12, who said, eat, drink, and be merry, for tomorrow we die. Classical literature is full of this. This infected the Greek world, the Roman world. But if there is a resurrection, then there's every reason to serve and to receive a full reward. We will rise 2 Corinthians 5, we know that if the earthly tent, which is our house, is torn down, we have a building from God, a house not made with hands, eternal in the heavens. Another eternal body, a resurrection body. But if there's no resurrection, there's no incentive for a reunion. So if you're just going to go out of existence, it's pointless. There's no incentive for service. If this is all there is, you might as well suck up all the pleasure you can. There's a third incentive that Paul mentions. Not only an incentive in the resurrection to salvation and service, but to sanctification. This is very important. Verses 33 and 34. Do not be deceived. And that is a very common warning. Galatians 6, 7, don't be deceived. What you sow, you'll reap. 1 Corinthians 6, 9, don't be deceived. James 1, don't be deceived. It's a present tense. It could be read, stop being deceived. Bad company corrupts good morals. Incredibly important statement. Bad company corrupts good morals. Now, you see the word company in English. I don't know what your version might say. But that is not really the best translation. The company is too benign a word. This is a much more profound word. It is the Greek word homilia, homilia. Its basic meaning is association, communion. In fact, it is used only here in the entire New Testament, but when it is used in the Greek Old Testament, the Septuagint, in Exodus 21:10, it has reference to marital intercourse. It's a very significant kind of association. But more than that, it is used again in the Old Testament, and only those two places, in Proverbs 7:21, and there it is translated seductive speech. So what it is, it has overtones of seduction and even sexual behavior. This you must know. Bad associations, bad exposure to seduction.

You don't walk in the counsel of the wicked. You don't listen to their instruction. You don't stop and stand and connect with sinners. And you don't sit and be instructed by scoffers. Bad doctrine, bad perceptions, bad information corrupts good morals. And here's some bad information. There is no resurrection. That corrupts good morals. If you have the hope of Christ welcoming you into His presence, then you'll understand 1 John 3:3. Verse 2, we are the children of God now, but it hasn't yet appeared what we will be, but we know that when He will appear, we will be like Him, a person recognizable. And we'll see Him as He is, and everyone who has this hope on Him purifies himself just as He is pure. The hope of resurrection, reunion with Christ is a purifying hope. Bad theology, bad instruction, bad teaching, bad belief corrupts good morals. People live their theology. They live their convictions. They live what they believe. Evil companions, evil associations expose you to bad theology, bad doctrine, and that corrupts good morals. So in verse 34, he says, become sober-minded as you ought and stop sinning, for some have no knowledge of God, and I speak this to your shame. If you're following these people who are completely ignorant of God and you're following their bad theology, you should be ashamed of yourself. Stop sinning. Wrong doctrine produces evil behavior. Thucydides tells how when the deadly, fatal plague came to Athens, people committed every unimaginable, shameful crime. He says they snatched every lustful pleasure because they believed life was short and there was no resurrection. They would have to pay no price for their vice. The Roman poet Horace wrote this, tell them to bring wines and perfumes and the two short-lived blossoms of the lovely rose, while circumstances and age and the black threads of the fates still allow us to do so. The fates, indulge. One of the most famous poets, Latin poets, is Catullus. You can Google him and you'll find some interesting things. Catullus wrote this, let us live, my Lesbia. Lesbia was his pseudonym for his lover, to whom he wrote a lot of poems that are still around. Let us live, my Lesbia, and let us love, and let us value the tales of austere old men at a single halfpenny, in other words, cheap and useless. Suns can set and then return again, but for us, when once our brief light sets, there is but one perpetual night through which we must forever sleep. Let's live, let's love before we go out of existence. Take away the thought of life to come. Take away the thought of resurrection. Take away the thought of accountability. Take away the thought of punishment. Take away the thought of reward. And life becomes a hedonistic disaster. A metaphor for that is simple and visible to all of us. Watch the news. When riots happen in an inner city and the people know that the police can't stop them, they tear the place down, because they know there will be no consequences. The ultimate consequence, of course, for the unbeliever is hell. The ultimate hope for the believer is heaven. Both of those lay a heavy, heavy claim on how we live our lives. So, verse 34, become sober-minded. Think clearly. Live righteously. Stop sinning. Stop your shameful conduct. Does the resurrection matter? Of course it matters. We're going to live forever. The resurrection

0: of Christ is a reality, and because He lives, we will live. Salvation, then, can be sought in the hope of resurrection, reunion, and resurrection life. Service can be given with suffering and even martyrdom because it will produce an eternal reward in the resurrection. Sanctification should be the goal of our lives here, purity, the goal of our lives here, because we will be rewarded eternally in the presence of the Lord. Anything less than this is a shameful deception. Lord, we thank You for Your Word, and Lord, we do understand that this life is a vapor that appears for a little time and vanishes away, and we live forever. We who are Yours live forever with You. We pray that You will cause us to live in the light of heaven, anticipating the glorious reunions there with all the saints who've gone before, and including You, our blessed Christ, that we will live lives of sacrificial service, knowing that we'll be rewarded in Your presence and able to cast our crowns at Your feet, that we'll live lives of sanctification, being purified in the hope of that resurrection, which will unite us to You. We want to hear, "Well done, good and faithful servant." We thank You, Lord, for the promise of life that takes all the emptiness and uselessness of living under the sun away and replaces it with hope for how we live here, how we love here, how we serve here will show up again in our eternal blessing, whereby we will be able to enjoy and glorify You forever and ever. May our hearts be eager to embrace the life that is to come. And may we hold lightly to the things of this world. These things we ask in the name of Christ. Amen.
1: You're listening to Grace to You, featuring the Bible teaching of John MacArthur. And on this day, which marks exactly 1 year since John went to be with Christ, it seemed right to focus on the eternal hope that every believer has, a hope that is now reality for John MacArthur. So we've been looking at the sting of death that Christ defeated on the cross and the glorious hope of resurrection that He made possible. We call our current series, "The End is Not the End." Now, throughout his many decades as a Bible teacher, John wrote dozens of books, and arguably the one that has been the most influential is the Gospel According to Jesus. It was John's love for the Gospel of the Bible and his concern for people who are self-deceived about their salvation that prompted him to write this book. The publisher had modest expectations for the Gospel According to Jesus when it was released, but it became a bestseller, and it really struck a nerve throughout the evangelical movement. And it still creates a buzz today. 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
16: Praise the Lord. I'm Sharon Knotts, thanking you for joining us today on The Sound of Faith, because we know faith comes by hearing and hearing by the Word of God. I'm excited to bring you today's message, One God for All Men. During his ministry, Jesus was only sent to the lost sheep of Israel, but when he ascended on high after his resurrection, he commissioned his followers, "Go and teach all nations what I have commanded you." This commission is without exceptions, because he said, "All authority is given to me in heaven and earth." He is Lord of the planet, and there are not other gods for other nations, for God is made of one blood, all nations, and there is one God for all men.
17: You need to call on God. You need to call on the true God, the living God, the God that made all things with his hands and gives all things their breath. He said, now let me tell you something. In the past, God winked. They were ignorant. And God just let the nations be what they were and serve their gods. And God overlooked it and he winked at it. Amen? Here's a good verse in Acts 14:26. Paul and Barnabas had come to Lystra, and this is what he said. God in times past suffered all nations to walk in their own ways, but he left not himself without a witness in that he did good to all men. He gave them rain, he gave them fruitful seasons, and he filled their hearts with joy and gladness. So what he is saying is in times past, God let the nations go and do all of their idolatry. He winked at it. They were ignorant. They didn't know any better. He let them go. He dealt with Israel. Israel was his firstborn. Israel is his portion. But when he sent his only begotten son, he sent him for the whole world. Jesus died for the sins of all the world. Amen. And he said, God is not going to wink anymore. Because it cost him a terrible price. His son had to suffer great agonizing death on that cross. He had to shed his blood, and God is not going to wink at your sin. God is not going to wink at the homosexuality in America today. God is not going to wink at the abortions in America today, and may I add, even among some Christians. If you messed up and got pregnant, God will forgive you. Don't add murder to your sin of fornication. Having a child out of wedlock is not the unpardonable sin. It's not God's plan. It's not God's purpose. It goes against his blueprint for the family. You will have a lot more trouble. Your child may have disadvantages if you have to raise a child as a single mother. I'm sorry, but you show me a child who's fatherless, I'll show you a child, except for the grace of God, who is futureless. God designed a father to be in the home and to raise the child. But if you made a mistake, God is not going to throw you out the door. Amen? He will forgive you. Don't add to your mistake by shedding innocent blood, because then you will cause the wrath of God to come upon you. And if you can't raise the child yourself, you need to find a good Christian couple who is longing for a child and put your child up for adoption. It's not the perfect scenario, but we live in a fallen world and we have to work with what we have. Amen? Amen? So he said, in light of this, you need to repent, because God's not going to wink anymore at your ignorance. He's raised up men like me. And like Luke, and like Timothy, and like Titus, and like Barnabas, and Apollos. And we're coming to tell you about this God that you've ignorantly dubbed the unknown God. Verse 31, because he hath appointed a day in the which he will judge the world in righteousness by that man whom he hath ordained, whereof he hath given assurance unto all men, in that he hath raised him from the dead. So that man refers to whom? Jesus. Do you know that today the Jews won't say his name? You know what they call him? That man. They will not say his name. They call him that man. When they have to talk about him, they'll call him that man. But he says, God has appointed a day of judgment. It is on God's calendar. If we could see God's calendar, we could see the day. But we don't know what it is. But there is a judgment day already written on the calendar, and it's for the whole world. And he will judge in righteousness. And he's going to judge by that man. What did you do with his son? What did you do with Jesus Christ? What did you do with the message of the gospel? When God revealed the truth of salvation to your heart, when God took the scales away from your eyes, because the Bible says in 2 Corinthians 4:4, if our gospel is hid, it's hid to them that are blind. And whom the God of this world has blinded the minds of them that believe not, lest the glorious image of the Son of God should shine unto them. Amen. But when God removes the blinders and the Holy Ghost reveals the truth and your heart is convicted, God says, what are you going to do with my son? Because on that day, I'm going to judge you by what you did about my son. Amen. He's going to judge the world because Jesus said, and this is politically incorrect. It was incorrect when he said it, and it's even worse today. He said, I am the door. If any man enter in by me, he shall be saved. He said, I am the way and the truth and the life. And no one comes to the Father, the Creator God, the Creator God. Father is the one who creates life. Father is the one that sires, that begets, that brings forth the seed. The Creator God, he said, no one comes to him but by me. Amen. And so he preached this. Now, what happened? Did he have a multitude come up and get saved? Let's read verse 32. And when they heard of the resurrection of the dead, some mocked. There will always be mockers, people. Be prepared. There will always be mockers. And in fact, the Bible says in the last days, it'll be worse. There'll be mockers and scorners. Others said, well, we'll hear thee again of this matter. Don't wait till tomorrow, because tomorrow is not promised to anyone. So Paul departed from among them. Howbeit, certain men clave unto him. I love that word. Clave unto him and believed. Among the which was Dionysius and a woman named Damaris and others with them. So basically what we're being told here is that he was probably disappointed. He didn't have a big altar call. It was a very small number, but that number was real and genuine, and they clave unto him. But Paul realized something, and I know it's late, and I'm going to close with this and very quickly. This made him realize something, and this is what you got to realize when you go out on these streets, folks. He realized he needed more than he had. He needed more than his gospel message. I think his message was perfect. It was perfect, absolutely perfect. But when he talked about the resurrection of the dead, they said, oh, we were kind of getting with you there for a while, buddy, but now you're going talking about the resurrection of the dead? Yeah, right. What he needed was the demonstration to back it up, and miracles and healing and demonic powers coming out of people. That is proof that God raised Jesus from the dead. When you do that in the name of Jesus and people get healed and the lepers get cleansed and blind eyes get opened, people get set free, then you are proving your message. And Paul realized he needed more. It goes right on. That's the end of that chapter. The next chapter says, and he went from there to Corinth. He went from there to Corinth. And guess what happened when he got to Corinth? I'm going to read these five verses very quickly. 1 Corinthians chapter 2 and verse 1. And I, brethren, when I came to you, I came not with excellency of speech or of wisdom, declaring unto you the testimony of God. For I determined not to know anything among you save Jesus Christ and him crucified. I was with you in weakness and in fear and in much trembling. After what had happened to him in Athens, he was having to get himself together to face these people. He said, and my speech and my preaching was not with enticing words of man's wisdom, but in demonstration of the Spirit and of power, that your faith should not stand in the wisdom of men, but in the power of God. You got to go out there not only with the message and the gospel, but you got to have the power to back it up. The testimony of God is mysterion, theo in Greek. It means mystery, the mystery of God, but it's not a mystery anymore. God's revealed his whole plan for all of man, for all mankind, for all the world, for every nation on this planet. God's revealed plan is this: there's only one God for all nations, and he has a son, Jesus Christ, whom he sent to crucify for salvation. To back it up with the signs following. When you get out there on the streets, you're going to have people cursing at you. You may have people spitting at you, for all I know. You're going to have demons that are going to start acting up, and they're going to start manifesting. Amen. You got to be ready. Amen. You got to be ready, and you got to be led by the Holy Spirit. Don't go laying hands on somebody and casting out devils if you're not ready to see it through. You'd be better to stand there and under your breath say, Satan, I bind you in the name of Jesus. I bind that vessel. And if the spirit of faith comes on you, if the gift of faith comes on you, then you follow through. You're going out there on the devil's territory. Oh, it's easy. You bring them up in the prayer line here. Hey, the devil, he can't make it. I mean, all these saints, all these people, he's in for big trouble. We'll all stomp on him. But when you get out there on the streets, you're on his territory. And when you go to North Avenue and Pennsylvania Avenue, you better be ready for a fight. Are you ready?
16: Amen. What a stirring word of the Lord by the Holy Spirit. One God for all men. Even though this nation was founded by Bible believers, today America is becoming a pluralistic nation as we continue to import other gods. And our mission field is no longer just overseas, but right here at home. When Apostle Paul went to Athens, he was overwhelmed by their devotion to many gods, so much so that they had a shrine to the unknown God. Being led of the Holy Spirit, he cleverly addressed his audience of philosophers and rationalists and religiously superstitious, that he came to tell them who the unknown God was that they ignorantly worshipped. Since they didn't know who he was, they could not very well dispute him. And Paul appealed to their reason and wisely quoted one of their own poets, thereby disarming them. This unknown God is the God of all heaven and earth, and he cannot be reduced to a human work of art, since he made all things. And if we are his offspring, as your poets correctly claimed, then we must look like him. So he cannot look like a bird or a cow or a dragon or any other beast. The clincher is, God in times past winked at the sins of the nations, but now that he has sent his Son to reveal himself and to pay the price to remove their sins, he is not winking anymore. It is time for all men everywhere to repent and receive the gospel, because God is made of one blood, all nations of men. Regardless of skin color or culture, we're all the descendants of Noah and his sons, and there are not other gods for other nations. Because he has appointed a day when he will righteously judge the world by what they did with his son Jesus Christ. I urge you to get this message, One God for All Men. 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
1: Praise the Lord. 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This is David Middleton welcoming you to the Doers of the Word radio program, where I'm teaching you the uncompromised Word of God. We are continuing to share with you on the subject of sin. We've seen that sin means to miss the mark so we don't share in the prize and receive the blessings of God in our life. We talked about what sin is and the effects of sin in the Old Testament and the New Testament. We talked about how Jesus paid the price for sin to accomplish redemption and made the way for you and I to conquer all sin in our life. And in the last broadcast, we were talking about principles necessary to walk free from sin. We saw that we're to have the fear of God, so we sin not. We saw that we have to deal with our sin. If we cover it over, our sin will find us out, and judgment will come if we sin willfully. We also saw that if we don't cast all the demons out of us that have come in from inheritance, our own sin, or victimization, they will work against us to cause us to sin against God. We also saw that through the Word of God, we're going to be cleansed, we're to crucify the flesh, we're to put off the old man, put on the new man, and walk in the ways of the Spirit in the New Testament. We're to humble ourselves, pray, seek His face, and repent from all wicked ways. Also, as we come to stand in awe of God, we will not walk in the ways of sin. We must acknowledge our sins and have true godly sorrow that works repentance in our life. We must not sin with our tongue. We must yield our tongue to the Word of God to only speak in line with His Word. We must also hide the Word in our heart so we do not sin. In the New Testament, if we will confess our sins, He is faithful and just to forgive our sins and to cleanse us from all unrighteousness. We also saw that we must awake unto righteousness and sin not, and that happens as we get the knowledge of God and walk after the word of righteousness. When we've confessed our sins and our sins are washed away by the blood of Jesus, we should have no more conscience of sins, but instead a righteousness consciousness according to the word of God. Now, we were beginning to talk about Romans chapter 6, and we're going to continue with that today. Now, in Romans chapter 6, in verse 2, the Bible says, "How shall we, that are dead to sin, live any longer therein?" It is important revelation that you must have is the fact that you are dead to sin. 1 Peter 2:24 states the same thing, "Who his own self bare our sins in his own body on the tree, that we, being dead to sins, should live unto righteousness, by whose stripes you are healed." You're dead to sin. Now you should live unto righteousness. Because you're dead to sin, the Bible says you should not live any longer therein. In Romans 6:6, it says that our old man is crucified with him, that the body of sin might be destroyed, that henceforth we should not serve sin. Because of the fact that we're dead to sin, we should not serve it any longer, but we should walk in the ways of righteousness. Verse 7 goes on and says, "For he that is dead is freed from sin." The old person that you and I were is dead, and now we are new creatures in Christ. We are born again. We are freed from sin. Romans 6:11 goes on and says, "Likewise, reckon you also yourselves to be dead indeed unto sin, but alive unto God through Jesus Christ our Lord." You must reckon yourself as dead unto sin. You are now alive unto God through Jesus Christ, and you are to walk in the ways of the Spirit. He goes on in verse 12, and he says, "Let not sin therefore reign in your mortal body, that you should obey it in the lust thereof." God would never tell us to not let sin reign in our mortal body if we couldn't see that come to pass in our life. We have dominion over sin. Sin is not to reign in our mortal body. How would it reign? Only if we obey it. And how would we obey it? In the lusts of the flesh. That's why it's important for you to deny yourself and crucify the flesh daily and refuse to give place to the lusts of the flesh. Romans 6:13 goes on and says, "Neither yield you your members as instruments of unrighteousness unto sin, but yield yourselves unto God as those that are alive from the dead, and your members as instruments of righteousness unto God." What are your members? Your members are all of your faculties. What you see, what you hear, what you're thinking upon, what you're speaking, what you're walking in, what you're putting your hands to. It is important that you yield your members unto the Lord. If you yield your members as instruments of unrighteousness, it's going to produce sin. Instead, God tells us to yield ourselves and our members unto God as instruments of righteousness unto Him. Romans 6:14 says, "Sin shall not have dominion over you, for you're not under the law, but under grace." That means we're not under the Old Testament, which is what the law is referring to, but we're now under grace. That's referring to the New Testament. You and I are under the New Testament, and because of that, sin has no dominion over you. Verse 16 goes on and says, "Know ye not that to whom you yield yourselves servants to obey, his servants you are to whom you obey, whether of sin unto death, or of obedience unto righteousness." This tells us that we're yielding to whom in our life, depending upon what we're obeying. Whatever we're obeying, we're actually becoming a servant to that particular person. As it says, his servants you are to whom you obey. Then it says, if we're yielding ourselves to obey sin, that's going to produce death. That would be yielding to the devil. But if we yield ourselves to obedience to God's word, then that is going to produce righteousness. So it's important that you realize that any time you're yielding to sin, you're actually yielding unto a whom, and that is yielding unto the devil. You can be a born-again Christian, yet through sin you're yielding to the devil and allowing him to work in your life that will bring forth all kinds of destruction and death. Instead, God wants us to obey his word, yielding ourselves to him, and that's going to produce the fruits of righteousness in our life. Romans 6:17 goes on and says, "God be thanked that you were the servants of sin, but you've obeyed from the heart that form of doctrine that was delivered you." We were sinners, servants of sin. Now we obeyed from the heart the form of doctrine delivered to us. We got born again. We received Jesus as our personal Lord and Savior. And now we're not servants of sin. We're not sinners any longer. Verse 18 goes on and says, "Being then made free from sin, you became the servants of righteousness." If you are born again, you are a servant of righteousness, and you are expected to yield your members unto obedience to the word of God to bring forth fruits of righteousness. Romans 6:19 says, "I speak after the manner of men because of the infirmity or the weakness of your flesh. For as you have yielded your members, servants to uncleanness, and to iniquity unto iniquity, even so now yield your members, servants to righteousness unto holiness." So he's speaking here about the weakness of the flesh. And he says, in the past you yield your members, servants, to this uncleanness and to iniquity. And this word iniquity is a Greek word anomia, which means lawlessness, unto iniquity or lawlessness again. So as you've yielded your members, servants, to uncleanness and to lawlessness, which would be anything contrary to God's word, it produced more lawlessness in your life, which of course is sin, which brings curses of destruction upon you. Then he goes on and says, "Even so now, yield your members, servants, to righteousness unto holiness." You are in control of your members, and you are to yield them as servants to God by yielding your members, servants, to God's word of righteousness, to do what is right in his sight. And that produces holiness. And the result of holiness is everlasting life. Now, if you don't get your mind renewed to the truth according to God's word, and choose to obey the word of God that's going to produce fruits of righteousness in your life, you're going to have all kinds of problems. Paul went through this and spoke of this in Romans 7, verse 15 and following. He said, "For that which I do, I allow not. For that I would, that do I not. But what I hate, that I do. If then I do that which I would not, I consent unto the law that it's good. Now then, it is no more I that do it, but sin that dwelleth in me. For I know that in me, that is, in my flesh, dwelleth no good thing. For to will is present with me, but how to perform that which is good I find not. For the good that I would, I do not, but the evil which I would not, that I do. Now, if I do that I would not, it is no more I that do it, but sin that dwelleth in me. I find then a law, that when I would do good, evil is present with me. For I delight in the law of God after the inward man," that's the hidden man of the heart. "But I see another law in my members, warring against the law of my mind, and bringing me into captivity to the law of sin which is in my members." He says, "O wretched man that I am, who shall deliver me from the body of this death?" Verse 25, he gives the answer, "I thank God through Jesus Christ our Lord. So then, with the mind, I myself serve the law of God, but with the flesh, the law of sin." So here he's saying that the things that he wants to do, he was not doing. And the things that he didn't want to do, he was doing. He found that something was working in him, driving him to do it. And it was sin that was dwelling in him that was in his flesh. Even though he had a will to do what was right, he didn't know how to perform that which was right. When he wanted to do good, the evil was present with him. Even though he delighted in the law of God after the inward man through the word in his heart, he saw that something was warring against his mind and brought him into captivity to the law of sin which was in his members. That was because he was yielding his mind unto the flesh, and he continually was in captivity to the law of sin that was in his members and the flesh. And then he refers to the flesh as a body of death. You must understand that the flesh is a body of death. You can never listen to the flesh. You can never follow your feelings, which is the voice of the flesh. And so the answer for being delivered from this body of death is through Jesus Christ. And then he says, with the mind I myself serve the law of God, but with the flesh the law of sin. You must understand, as Hebrews 8:10 and Hebrews 10:16 declares, it says that the word of God in the New Testament is now written and put in our heart, and also written and put in our mind. Here he's speaking of the law of God after the inward man with the word in his heart. But also, the word is to be written in our mind, and we must choose to do what the word says from our mind. Here he was being brought into captivity to the law of sin that was working in his members through the influence of the flesh, with its desires and affections. So the answer is, our mind has to be renewed to the word of God, and we must submit our mind to the word of God to do what it says. With the mind, you're going to serve the law of God. With the flesh, that means if you follow your feelings or you follow anything you want to do that's contrary to the word of God, or you let your mind yield to something contrary to the word, you're going to serve the law of sin. This is why, again, it's so important for you to get the word in you, because the word is written in your heart and it's also written in your mind, and you need to have your mind set. You are going to choose the way of the Lord and walk in his ways and serve the law of God. Romans 8:2 goes on and says, the law of the Spirit of life in Christ Jesus has made me free from the law of sin and death. The law of the Spirit of life in Christ Jesus is the New Testament law, and it has made you free from the law of sin and death. The Old Testament law brought the knowledge of sin and could never set them free from the bondage of sin in their members. But now when we're born again, we are in Christ Jesus, we have a new spirit, and now we're going to walk by the Spirit according to the Word of God, and the law of the Spirit of life in Christ Jesus makes us free from the law of sin and death. That's why it's essential that you walk in the Spirit according to the Word of God and not on the flesh. If you walk in the Spirit, you won't sin. If you walk in the flesh, you will always sin. And the voice of the flesh is your emotions. You can never trust your emotions. And you also cannot trust your mind if you have not submitted it to the Word of God. You can't have a carnal mind. You must have a spiritual mind. Romans 8:5 goes on and says, for they that are after the flesh do mind the things of the flesh, but they that are after the Spirit, the things of the Spirit. To be carnally minded is death, but to be spiritually minded is life and peace. Wherever your mindset is what you're going to follow after. If your mind's after the things of the flesh, what I want to do, and you're not even thinking of what the Word says, you're going to mind the things of the flesh. But if you're after the things of the Spirit, thinking of what the Word says, then you're going to mind the things of the Spirit. To be carnally minded, fleshly run, is death. But to be spiritually minded, which is a Word-ruled mind, that will produce life and peace. Verse 7 goes on and says, the carnal mind is enmity against God. Why? Because it has not submitted itself or subjected itself to the law of God. It is imperative that you submit your mind to the Word of God and think in every situation, what does the Word say about what I'm thinking or choosing to do? Verse 8 goes on and says, so then they that are in the flesh cannot please God. The only way you're going to please the Lord is by walking in the Spirit according to the Word of God. Now that we have a spirit that's right with God, now the word is written in our heart and our mind, we can walk in the ways of the Spirit and conquer all sin in our life. Be a doer. God bless you.
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0: Do you become confused and discouraged when life circumstances don't seem to align with God's promises? Today on Truth for Life, Alistair Begg examines the Apostle John's letter written to encourage the believers in the early church. He described a vision of the Lamb on the throne, and today we'll learn what this vision tells us about Jesus and why it's significant for us as believers today.
1: Revelation chapter 5 and verse 1. Then I saw in the right hand of him who sat on the throne a scroll with writing on both sides and sealed with seven seals. And I saw a mighty angel proclaiming in a loud voice, "Who is worthy to break the seals and open the scroll?" But no one in heaven or on earth or under the earth could open the scroll or even look inside it. I wept and wept because no one was found who was worthy to open the scroll or look inside. Then one of the elders said to me, "Do not weep. See, the Lion of the tribe of Judah, the Root of David, has triumphed. He is able to open the scroll and its seven seals." Then I saw a lamb, looking as if it had been slain, standing in the center of the throne, encircled by the four living creatures and the elders. He had seven horns and seven eyes, which are the seven spirits of God sent out into all the earth. He came and took the scroll from the right hand of him who sat on the throne. And when he had taken it, the four living creatures and the 24 elders fell down before the Lamb. Each one had a harp, and they were holding golden bowls full of incense, which are the prayers of the saints. And they sang a new song. "You are worthy to take the scroll and to open its seals, because you were slain, and with your blood you purchased men for God, from every tribe and language and people and nation. You have made them to be a kingdom and priests to serve our God, and they will reign on the earth." Then I looked and heard the voice of many angels, numbering thousands upon thousands and 10,000 times 10,000. They encircled the throne and the living creatures and the elders. In a loud voice they sang, "Worthy is the Lamb who was slain to receive power and wealth and wisdom and strength and honor and glory and praise." Then I heard every creature in heaven and on earth and under the earth and on the sea and all that is in them singing, "To him who sits on the throne and to the Lamb be praise and honor and glory and power forever and ever." The four living creatures said, "Amen," and the elders fell down and worshipped. In turning to the final book of the Bible, we turn to a book that is for some people avoided at all costs, and for other people a focus of almost their entire preoccupation. And by the time this study ends, you will probably have me pegged somewhere in between those two things. And if you do, then you will be right. Let me just say to you, though, that it is my firm conviction, after reading the book of Revelation and studying my Bible over many years, that we ought not to regard the book of Revelation as if it were a book of riddles, as if it were some kind of theological Rubik's Cube, that certain people who have fertile imaginations are able to unpack for us and make all the colors turn to the right shade on every side. And the way to ensure that we do not go wrong is to do what we've tried to do on each occasion and to remind ourselves that the Bible was written, first of all, not to us, but that the Bible was written in this instance to first century believers who were being buffeted by and persecuted by the authorities of their day. Therefore, it is imperative that we understand that John is writing to an historic context, to a group of people who lived in real places at a real time, and he does so in order to assure them. Goldsworthy, who is one of my favorite Australian theologians, says, "John's first concern is not to minister to armchair prophets in some far-off age, but to the battlers of his own day who struggle to reconcile the fact of their suffering with the fact of Christ's victory over sin and Satan and death. And he introduces himself in chapter 1 as both their brother and companion in sufferings. And if you care to check that either now or later, you will find in verse 9 him doing so. I, John, your brother and companion in the suffering and kingdom and patience endurance that are ours in Jesus. And he tells them, this is where I was. I was on the little island of Patmos off the coast of modern-day Turkey. If you go out there into the Aegean Sea, you can find this island. And why was John on this particular island? Well, he tells us still there in verse 9 that I was on this island because of the word of God and the testimony of Jesus. It would seem that he had been banished there on account of his commitment to the gospel of the Lord Jesus Christ. And so he doesn't write to them as an armchair theologian. He doesn't write to them speculative material that may be of only passing interest to them, but he writes in order that in the circumstances of their day, they might understand who Jesus is as triumphant Lord and King. Think about it. The gospel had been preached and they had believed. That's why they were the recipients of this letter. The gospel that had been preached to them was the historic data concerning the person and work of Jesus. The apostles had not gone around primarily to give their testimonies, although they were quite free in sharing their own encounters with Jesus, but they had gone to make sure that their congregations and their listeners understood that Jesus Christ as Messiah had to suffer. In fact, if you trace Paul's preaching throughout Acts, you will find that this is his almost undeniable pattern. He goes into the synagogues, and on the Sabbath day, he reasons with them from the scriptures, showing them that the Messiah had to suffer and die. That's what he did in the first part of his sermon. And after he had worked his way through the Bible, the then Bible, the Old Testament scriptures, and he had shown them from the scriptures that the Messiah had to suffer and die, he then said to them, and this Jesus is that Messiah. This Jesus is that Messiah. This historical Jesus, whom you have seen and many of you have heard, is the Messiah God. And it was that which was marking the apostolic proclamation. They were preaching Jesus, who was crucified, dead, buried, raised, had appeared, and had ascended. And these first century believers had been on the receiving end of this and had come to entrust themselves to it. So, what did they believe? They believed that as the ascended Lord and King, this Jesus was fully in control of all circumstances. They were absolutely convinced that even as he had gone, so he would return. And as they got up to a new day, they looked, as it were, into the future, wondering when he would appear. His will was being established throughout the whole earth. That was their conviction. But when they actually looked at their circumstances, their circumstances were so vastly different from their convictions. The things that they told one another, the things that they affirmed for one another, the things that they told their friends and their neighbors, none of it appeared to be happening. And scoffers abounded. Remember in 2 Peter, the scoffers will come, Peter says, and they appear and they show up and they say the same thing all the time. Where is the promise of his coming? You say this Jesus is coming. Where is he? Everything continues the way it has been going for ages. I mean, we've been looking around and we don't see any evidence of it at all. And the thing that made it so galling was that in one sense, they were absolutely right. Because there was no obvious evidence of the fact that he was about to return. And the church, i.e. the believers who are the recipients of this letter, They were small. There was an addition here and there, but there was nothing of significance happening. And while they were small and beleaguered and persecuted, the empires of man were growing in strength and in significance. And as the Roman Empire grew in strength and significance, so the sense of aggravation and persecution that was thrust upon the people of God increased in its intensity. And when they gathered for their little services, it seemed so paltry in contrast to the idol worship that filled their cities. And so if anybody had come in from another part of the world and looked at it and said, where do you think the future's going? Anybody would have said, well, I think I'll go with the Roman Empire. Well, what do you think of the Christians? They're following Jesus of Nazareth. Apparently he's raised from the dead. He ascended into heaven and he's coming back. And someone would have said, well, it sounds all fine and well, but I don't see any evidence of it at all. It's not hard to imagine that at the breakfast table, men and women of average faith would have had occasion to look at one another and wonder, to say to each other, is this faith of ours just a private matter after all? Is this faith of ours just sufficient for worshiping in the Methodist church, hidden away from all the pubs and all the politics and all the mighty influence of the nations of the world? Is our Christian faith up to the demands and challenges that confront us in this Roman Empire with this emperor worship? And while they affirmed in their testimony the lordship of Jesus and suffered in their lives for that same testimony, doubtless the evil one would come and insinuate that they had actually bought into a great delusion. That they were just, after all, a funny little group of people. That had hitched their wagon to a strange story about a strange man at a strange moment in time, and if they just held their breath, it would all be finished before too long, and they could get back to whatever it was they were doing before. I always laugh when people tell me, oh, I'd love to go back to the church in the first century. That must have been terrific back there, you know. Why? So that you could be persecuted. So you could be thrown to the lions. So you could gather with a small group of people and stand on your tiptoes and look out over the future and wonder about these very things. Now, with all of that by way of background, this is the context in which the great drama, this great theological comic book, this great video game that is here in the book of Revelation is given to these people. And it's very important that we understand this, because in the majority of cases, most of us have been brought up with a view of Revelation that is entirely distinct from that. It's all about something. It's all about us to begin with, and it's all about them. Well, in actual fact, until we know that it is not about us, but it's about Jesus and it's about the people to whom it was written, we will immediately go completely wrong. Leon Morris, who's an excellent fellow, Anglican, you will remember, says, to also an Australian, to a church perplexed by such problems, Revelation was written. It was sent to a little, persecuted, frustrated church, one which did not know what to make of the situation in which it found itself. And John is taken up, and on the Lord's day, he speaks and prophesies and finally writes. So let me say it for the last time to make the point. We dare not regard the book of Revelation as an intellectual puzzle.

No. Are we living in the same world? Could you honestly ask what possible relevance a book written to a small, increasingly insignificant church is in a world that is increasingly oppressive to that church, that is increasingly interested in the worship of everyone and everything except Jesus Christ as Lord of all? No, I suggest to you that the message of the book of Revelation, the main thing and the plain thing of the book of Revelation, is exactly what is needed by the church in Britain in our day. Because here we are, and what are we facing? Economic gloom, human deprivation, a world at war on multiple fronts, issues of morality and security and personal identity unravel the minds of men and women and threaten to undo them. And in the midst of all of that, there are companies of God's people, because He has purposed to put us there. And in all of that threatening environment, and increasingly in our generation, increasingly secular environment, we then turn to our Bibles. And I don't know how you feel, but it is not uncommon for me to feel as if I were almost a cog in a vast machinery, that the decisions that are made in London, or are made in Kabul, or are made in Washington, or are made in Delhi, India, somehow or another really hold sway, and that there's nothing whatsoever that I can possibly do about it. I'm simply caught up in the immensity of it all. And the people who apparently know a lot aren't smart enough to know how much they do not know. Now, it is in that environment that you and I live. And it is in that environment, to some extent, that those who were the recipients of this letter live. And so perhaps we, like them, would find ourselves saying, in circumstances such as this, if only somehow or another somebody could go behind the scenes, if only somebody could go back there into the book of destiny, if only somebody could go, as it were, and have a little look at the scroll of human destiny, if only somebody could catch a glimpse into the future and find out really what's going on, and then they don't have to tell us everything, but if only they could tell us something, then that would be really terrific. And that is exactly what we have. John is exactly in that place. I turned round, verse 10, on the Lord's day of chapter 1, I was in the Spirit, and I heard behind me a voice like a trumpet, which said, write on a scroll what you see and send it out to the seven churches. And what we discover when you read these early chapters is that John is picked up and transported, and not to a never-never land, but if you like, to the ever-ever land of God's eternal values and judgment. And in chapter 4 and verse 2, here we find him before a throne that is higher than all the thrones that this world has known. It's another great Getty song, a higher throne. At once I was in the Spirit, and there before me was a throne in heaven with someone sitting on it. And then in chapter 5, as we have seen, and in verse 4, now we find him confronted by this circumstance, which brings him absolutely to tears, because he discovers that there is no one in heaven or on earth or under the earth who can open the scroll or look inside it. And there he is depicted as weeping and weeping because no one was found who was worthy to open the scroll and look inside. But wait a minute. Just when it seems as if all is lost, he gets a tap on the shoulders. And one of the elders said to me, don't weep. Look. See the Lion of the tribe of Judah, the Root of David, has triumphed. 49:10 of Genesis. The scepter will not depart from Judah, nor the ruler's staff from between his feet, until he comes to whom it belongs, and the obedience of the nations is his. See, what John needed was not new information, and neither do

0: If you constantly think that what you need to keep you stable in your Christian life or to advance you in your Christian life is new information, I want to tell you that the vast majority of occasions when you feel that way, you're looking in the wrong direction. What John needed is what we need, to be reminded of what we know. Because we usually go wrong by forgetting the basics. That's why our mothers always said to us, did you remember to? Did you remember to? When you were over at your auntie's house and you came back, she said, did you remember to say thank you? You didn't need a fresh revelation or something. You didn't need a star up above her garden. You just need to remember. And the tap on the shoulder comes, don't weep. Look, the Lion of the tribe of Judah, the Root of David. He has triumphed, and he is able to open the scroll and its seven seals. Well, this is just terrific, isn't it? God has provided in Jesus the solution to the tears that John is crying, and God has provided in Jesus the tears which we cry. The tears of fearfulness, the tears that are represented when we feel as though the whole world presses in against us, when we feel ourselves to be beleaguered and small and ineffectual and somehow or another marginalized by everything else that goes on around us. And it's nice when God comes and gives us a tap on the shoulder and turns us to our Bibles and says, are you forgetting something? That the Lion of the tribe of Judah has actually triumphed? That he is king. In other words, it was impossible for death to keep his hold on him. That's what Peter had said on the day of Pentecost. I'm here to tell you, he says that Jesus is alive, and the reason he's alive is because it was impossible for death to keep his hold on him. He has triumphed over death and over Satan and over hell. And so John looks. He's told to look. Don't weep. See. And then look at verse 6, is it? Then I saw a lamb, looking as if it had been slain, standing to the center of the throne and encircled by the four living creatures. See the lion? He looks and sees a lamb. And we, like him, see the Lion of Judah only as he comes to us as a slain lamb. We see the Lion enshrined in the Lamb.
1: 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We'll hear more about the Lamb on the throne tomorrow. As we're learning, even well-established Christians can have their faith challenged, and that's why it's so important for us to constantly be reminded of who Jesus is, what he's accomplished on behalf of all who believe in him, and how much he cares for us. 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
20: People want to control the church. They're very territorial. They're causing divisions in order to get their way. And if they don't get their way, they start talking to people. You see, you can't do that. If you don't like a church, what they're doing, then you should look for another church. They will fit you. But why go to a church and divide the church? God will hold you responsible.

0: Welcome to Somebody Loves You Radio, the Bible teaching ministry of Raul Reese in Diamond Bar, California. Today we're returning to 1 Corinthians, and Raul will challenge us to pursue unity with our fellow believers, not allowing competing priorities and prideful attitudes to undermine the work God wants us to do. Stay with us to see that you've been called to serve alongside your Christian brothers and sisters with a willing spirit and a humble heart. Here is Raul Reese with our study, Things That Divide a Church.
1: I don't know if you've ever been in a church split. We've never had one at Calvary, so it's been pretty cool in some 40 years. And the reason for that is because we don't put up with division. We really don't. I learned that in the Marine Corps, not to really have anybody ever divide any kind of work. And what's really cool is that Paul the Apostle is writing. He's been there for 6 months, and he's facing all these issues in the church of Corinth. And remember, the church of Corinth, they were Greeks. They were not Jews. They were Greeks. And the Greeks, they were non-believers. They worshiped Zeus. They worshiped all these different gods of the Greeks. And when you go to Corinth, I've been to Corinth about 4 times. I went with Chuck Smith 3 times, and then I went on our own little trip. And it was pretty amazing to get from Athens around the peninsula to go to Corinth, which is about 45 miles. And when you get to the city of Corinth, it's incredible that there are ruins there today. But at the same time, when you're looking at the ruins, you can still see that it was a party city. You could see it. I mean, when you read the history of Corinth, it is incredible. 1,000 prostitutes live on top of this hill. And every evening, they would come down to seduce the men in the city. And a lot of the Christians were being seduced by these prostitutes. And then the church is there. And so Paul wants to exhort the church concerning their testimony, not only as Christians, but the worst thing that can happen in the church and where the world gets turned off is when there's division in the church, when people are divided. And Paul the Apostle, now coming to Corinth and watching these 1,000 prostitutes coming down, the drinking, the debauchery, all the things that were going on, the wild parties, and the church had one major problem. They were carnal people, not spiritual people. So they were having a real tough time. Because when people looked at them, they said, well, if you're a Christian, then why do I see you over here in the nightclubs? The other day I saw you walking with a prostitute and you went into her house. You see, they had a real bad testimony in Corinth. And Paul writes this letter to correct the situation and the problems of carnality in the church of our Lord and Savior Jesus Christ. The first problem that they find in Corinth is the problem here of division. That's the first issue Paul is going to deal with right now. And what's incredible here is that Paul is intending to expose the source of the spirit of their divisions. And then he's going to expose both the folly of their cleverness in dividing the church of our Lord and Savior Jesus Christ, not being in unity. And he's also going to reveal their divisions by repudiating them and stopping those divisions in the body of Jesus Christ. Why? Because division keeps a non-believer out of the church. Keeps him out of the church. So he begins now in chapter 1, verse 10. Here's Paul's plea to unity. He says, now I plead with you, brethren. So right off the bat, what do we see? We see that the letter is written not to the non-believer. It is written to the church. Brethren are Christians. This is important to understand. That every one of the epistles for Romans, Corinthians, and Galatians, Ephesians, and then you have Philippians, Philemon, and Colossians, and you go all the way through. They're all written to Christians, all of them. And so Paul is dealing here with the church in Corinth, and they're all Christians, and he's pleading for the brethren, notice, in the name of the Lord Jesus Christ, that you all speak the same things, and that there be no divisions among you, but that you all should be perfectly joined together in the same mind and in the same judgment. Notice that. Paul is pleading with the church. The Corinthians were having factions, which was a sign, listen, of carnality. Division is a sign of carnality, not spirituality. Carnality. And what's incredible is that this is always happening in so many churches today. People want to control the church. They're very territorial. They're causing divisions in order to get their way. And if they don't get their way, they start talking to people. You see, you can't do that. Because that's how you bring division. If you don't like a church, what they're doing, then you should look for another church. They will fit you. That's the best way to do it. But why go to a church and divide the church? God will hold you responsible. And God will chasten you. We're not to divide, we're to unite. And so it's really important that we listen to Paul's heart here, because the Corinthians were really having a difficult time. And it was among themselves, and they were keeping people away from the church because of their carnality and their divisions. Know one thing, division kills the church. And it is a bad, bad witness to the world. A bad witness to the world. We need to understand that division also causes what? It actually opposes the work of God. Because when people look at each one of us individually and they begin to see the work of God and it's a work of division, then really, truly, the Holy Spirit is not really there. The Holy Spirit is not the author of confusion or division. Very important. So it's important for us as believers to constantly build up, not tear down. And when there is a problem within the church, it is to be taken biblically to the elders of the church so they can take care of it. And so it's incredible how so many times, because people haven't read the Word of God and they haven't studied, they don't know what to do. And so a lot of them, instead of doing what's right, Satan uses them, instead of uniting the church, uses them to divide the church. We need to be united, not divided, the church of our Lord and Savior Jesus Christ, so that the people in the world that are watching us and watching the church, instead of being turned off to the Lord, they can see, you know what, that church has so much love. And there's so much unity in that church. This is where the Holy Spirit really does his work in the church. When we're open to the Holy Spirit and we're willing to follow the leading of the Holy Spirit in our own personal lives, fully and completely. Now, we need to love Christ, but at the same time, we need to be like Christ. In the church. When Jesus came, he did not come to set up division, he came to unify. The only people that were divided were who? The Pharisees, the scribes, and the Sadducees. Why? Because they didn't get their way. They were religionists. And yet Jesus tried to give them the truth, but they rejected the truth. And what do? They tried to infect the disciples. And anybody that followed Jesus Christ, the Pharisees and the scribes and Sadducees were always coming against them and marking them. And so Jesus rebuked them completely. And Paul really makes this plea concerning the church. Look what he says now in verse 11. This is pretty interesting, because the house of Chloe, C-H-L-O-E, had told Paul that these divisions were in the church. So Paul got very concerned because of the testimony of the church in Corinth. So he says in verse 11, Paul, for it has been declared to me, somebody came and told me concerning you, my brethren, again Christians, by those of close household that they are contentions among you. See, it's been reported. Things leak out of the church. And when they leak out of the church, people outside of the church find out what's going on, and what do? They make it even bigger, or they say, you know what, don't go to that church. That church is in trouble. They're having all these situations and problems, which sometimes it's not the truth. It's not the truth. So we have to really be careful when it comes to decision making. See, Paul now lays down the important principle of what? Of Christian conduct here in the church of Corinth. Because we should not pass on old news or new news to fellow believers unless you got the real scoop. You shouldn't even tell anybody anything. And it should not be given to them so they can gossip, or you gossiping about somebody in the church. That should never happen. That breaks up the unity of the body of Jesus Christ. It is important because many people get the bad rap when somebody else comes to you and gives you the bad rap. And then people, not knowing the whole matter, what happens, they add to the stories or they take away from the stories. And then it brings confusion, and eventually it brings division. Division in the body of Jesus Christ. And this should never, ever happen. God will hold you responsible for the people that get divided and they don't walk with God and they leave. God will hold you responsible.
0: 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And if you'd like Raul's response to your Bible questions, you can email him at PastorRaul@SomebodyLovesYou.com. Let's continue now with the conclusion of our study, Things That Divide a Church.
1: When a church gets divided or someone gets hurt, you need to be men enough or women enough to go and apologize and say, you know what, I was wrong. Please forgive me. Otherwise, God will have to deal with you in such a way that you really don't want to be in that position when God deals with you. You'll get hurt. So Paul is giving good insight because he says again in verse 11, "For it has been declared to me concerning you, my brethren, that those of close household, that they are in contentions among you." Now, verse 12. Notice that these divisions, they were dividing into factions now. He says in verse 12, "Now I say this, that each one of you are saying, well, I am of Chuck Smith. Well, I am of Greg Laurie. Oh, well, I am of Billy Graham. Well, I'm of this and I'm of that." That is not good. Did they die for your sins? No. Yes, they might be great Bible teachers, but we should never idolize or worship any pastor or any leader. We worship Jesus Christ. That's the problem with people. You know what happens? When you idolize somebody and they trip and they fall, guess what happens? You become very disappointed. That's why I keep my eyes on the Lord. I don't keep my eyes on people. Otherwise, I wouldn't be in this pulpit and I wouldn't be a Christian then. I've seen too many people could have stumbled me. But I don't keep my eyes on people. I keep my eyes on the Lord. So Paul here brings up a great issue in verse 12. He says, "Now I say this, that each of you says, I am of Paul, I am of Apollos, I am of Cephas, Peter, and I am of Christ." You see, now this is the beginning of denominationalism. Right here, started here in Corinthians. So many churches have been hurt and divided because of the choosing, notice, in the building up of people that God is using in accomplishing his work in the kingdom of God, and then they trip and they fall, and then people get discouraged. We need to learn that we are in the same team, and what we need to do is pray for those people every single day. Pray for me every day. I need prayer every day. Seriously, because it's really important that we understand that God is gifting people, and God takes the one and God takes the other. Whatever he wants to do with any one of us, he can do. God never calls us to become famous. God calls us to be what? To be servants, to be disciples of Jesus Christ, like I said this morning. What happens to people is that once you have a little Bible study, you get a little bigger Bible study, and then it gets really big. Where before, in the church, where you had a little church, you were available for everybody. And then as the church grows, Well, you got to get more people to help you. That's cool. But at the same time, as the pastor and its leaders, you should be walking among the people and talking to the people so that you can hear their problems and situations and you can minister to them, not isolate yourself from them. Think of how many pastors today, they think they're superstars in the kingdom of God. And they will not be with the people. They're not with the people. It's gone to their heads. They think they have arrived and now they're special. And they're special in such a way that I don't have to communicate with you. I have other people to communicate with you. And I understand with the big church, I can't talk to everybody, but I do counsel with people. I do talk to people all the time. People have my phone number. I don't hide my phone number. And so it's really important for any denomination or any senior pastor or assistant pastor or worker in the church that once God begins to use you in a little church or a medium-sized church or a huge church, you know what? You have to remain the same kind of a person, not a superstar pastor. One of the first things they told me when they made my life story in a movie, they wanted me to know if I wanted to travel all over the world, leave my pastorate, and go out to the world and sign pictures and sign this and do this and do that. I said, no, I'm not interested in that. We did the movie with Chuck because we wanted to give God the glory and we wanted God to use that story to save people, not to make money. Not to make money. And it's really important that we understand the ministry, what the real ministry is. The ministry is the place of ministering to people, being a servant to the people. We're not here for you to serve us. We're here to serve you. That's a real leadership position in the Bible. Paul, Timothy, all those guys talk about that. And yet sometimes you can walk into a church and you'll say, man, the pastor is not even available. That's not right. It is not right. And it's really important that we understand what Paul is saying here because Paul is writing here to correct the error in verse 13. He says, by the way, is Christ divided? Or, notice, was Paul crucified for you? Or were you baptized in the name of Paul? What did you do to get so big and so popular? When Jesus Christ came, humbled himself, gave up what? His hands and feet to be crucified with a crown of thorns on his head, and then a spear through his heart, and then the water and the blood coming forth, and he dies of a broken heart. And he's Christ, he's God. And he never, ever, ever promoted himself in any way. He always became a servant to everyone. And that's the position of the minister should be. Paul the apostle was a servant, but they were puffing up Paul. Hey, we're Paul's disciples. We are Cephas' disciples. We are this disciple and that disciple. We should never do that. Pastors are here, leaders are here to serve, not to become popular or to build upon another man's foundation. Bottom line, that's the way it is. And it's really important that we take Paul's counsel here because we see that Paul's indignant rebuke here in verses 13 through 17 as he rebukes those in the church. They were doing that. Notice there's two quotations that he gives us in this verse and he's going to give us in verse 14. He says, I thank God that I baptize none but except Crispus and Gaius. Paul says, you know what, you guys? I didn't baptize 1,000 people. I only baptized 2 people. And one more he'll say in a moment. And the reason is because so many people would say, well, I was baptized by Chuck Smith. I was baptized by Gray. I was baptized by Billy Graham. I was baptized by him. Who cares? Who cares? When we baptize, I like to get different people, all the pastors, all together baptize different people. Why? Because we don't want people with the same problem that Paul had. So I thank God. I say the same thing, Paul. I baptize none of you except Crispus and Gaius, he says. So Paul here is thankful for baptizing just a few people in the assembly of faith. And at the same time, check this out, verse 15. Lest anyone should say that I had baptized in my own name. Notice, I baptized in the name of Jesus Christ, not in the name of Paul. not in the name of Paul. Paul was not trying to win converts to himself. He was not trying to make a name for himself. Think of how many people on television today, on radio, and in churches are trying to build their own kingdom and build their own name. Seriously. And Paul the Apostle here is encouraging us not to do it, because there are people in the churches and in leadership positions that are always trying to make themselves, notice, known, and they want to be heroes, and they want to everybody to come to them, and eventually they desire worship. Like so many people. Like there's somebody special. That should never be so. Christ was never like that. Christ was among the people and for the people. And the people honor what he said, especially his disciples. And yet, Paul never wanted anyone to say that he baptized in his own name. Yet, Paul was very careful to always, always give God the honor and the glory for his work. I love that. All the glory, all the honor goes to Jesus Christ for what he's done and what he's doing and what he will do. Not to us or anybody else. Look what else he says. He gives you the answer. Yes, verse 16. Yes, I also baptized the household or the family of Stephanas. Besides, I do not know whether I baptized anybody else. Paul says, I can't remember.
0: 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Join us next time as we continue this series in 1 Corinthians with an illuminating look at the wisdom of taking up your cross and following Christ. The world views dying to self as foolishness, but in reality, it's a foundational part of being Jesus' disciple. Now, here's Raul once again with the closing thought.
1: And then we notice the further reaction of Paul, remembering. He says, for Christ, here's the key, for Christ did not send me to baptize. I love that. I didn't come here to get recognition or to build a name for myself. What did Christ call me? What did Christ call you? He called me to preach the gospel. I love that. He called me to preach the gospel, notice, not with the wisdom of words. Notice, lest the cross of Jesus Christ should be made of no effect. Isn't that cool? Paul now is explaining the real purpose of his call. It was not to baptize, but to preach the gospel. And there are so many today that do not know their call. They do not know their call. And what do? They preach themselves. Not Christ Jesus our Lord. And then why is it that these pastors and leaders are always misrepresenting God as if God needs our help? when we need God's help. May God help us to stay simple, to stay humble, and stay close to the Word of God and stay close to the heart of God because of the cross of Jesus Christ.
2: I am falling in love with you.
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13: Most Americans think of Abraham Lincoln and they think of the Civil War or the Emancipation. But in 1862, he signed another hugely significant piece of legislation, the Homestead Act. It offered eligible Americans up to 160 acres of land, not as a prize for the powerful, but as an opportunity for ordinary families willing to live on it, work it, and build something lasting. Why did it matter? Because Lincoln understood that freedom was not merely the absence of tyranny. Rather, freedom required responsibility, labor, stewardship, and moral courage. A free people must be given room to build, but they also must be willing to cultivate what they have been given. That still matters today. Liberty without responsibility decays. Opportunity without character collapses. Lincoln's lesson is clear. A nation stays free when its people remain willing to work, build, and steward freedom under God.
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19: Every time Dr. Lehman's with us, I mean, he knocks it out of the park. His sense of humor, his stories, his practical applications all make for a great conversation. He's known as the birth order guy, and he has some strong insights on how the order in which you were born affects your personality. His groundbreaking book, The Birth Order Book, really helps you better understand yourself and how birth order plays a role in who you are. Today, we're coming back to a program with Dr. Kevin Lehman about improving your marriage relationship by knowing more about your birth order and your spouse's birth order. This was really fun and eye-opening.
1: It was, and on previous programs, as we've talked with Dr. Lehman about birth order and how it influences us as individuals and as parents, this was the first time we talked with him, though, about how that birth order affects the marriage relationship. And Dr. Lehman is an internationally known psychologist, radio and television personality, educator, speaker. He's written over 50 books on parenting, marriage, and family living. And we're going to pick up the conversation as he describes how he developed an interest in this concept of the birth order.
20: Well, I was sitting in a college classroom, and my professor was talking about the firstborn child. And he described the firstborn as organized, doesn't like surprises, reliable, conscientious, a list maker, an achiever. There's a right way to do things. I said, oh my goodness, he just described my sister. And then he went to the middle child. Opposite from the firstborn. Yeah, check. Hard to pin down. Plays off of what's ever above him in the family. A mediator, a negotiator. Huge with loyalty and friendships.
19: Hmm.
20: And I thought, oh my goodness, I just described my brother. And yet my brother was an A student like my older sister, okay? So he was the firstborn male, let me point that out, as well as the middle child.
21: So okay? Both attributes.
20: Yes. And then he went to the baby, and that was the clincher for me. Attention-getting, fun-loving, never met a stranger, could sell dead rats for a living. Well, listen, one of my claims to fame is I talked my way into Disney World.
21: That's pretty good.
20: Now, check this out. Not one ticket, not two, but nine.
21: Don't tell Disney World.
20: I won't. Let's keep this a secret, just but I'll tell you.
21: Have you ever paid them back for that?
22: A lot of publicity right there in the mention.
20: Well, really, I mean, babies have the skill to sell dead rats for a living. In the business world, your CEOs are your presidents. Your accountants, your engineers, are your firstborn children. Anything where technology pays off huge, you're most likely to find the firstborn. Your entrepreneurs in the business world, Donald Trump, Steve Forbes, Bill Gates Jr. I mean, I know he's a college dropout, but the guy did pretty good, his middle child. So middle children tend to roll differently than the rest of the flock. Babies, charming, could sell dead rats for a living, like I said. Got away with murder, most likely to retain their pet name. Her name might be Mary Lou, but everybody still calls her Buffy, you know. So it's interesting to me how all these cubs come out of the same den, and yet they're all unique. Now, today, we're having smaller families. So we have a lot of only children who are step-cousins, so to speak, to the firstborns. They're everything we said the firstborns are, only put the word super in front of it. Super conscientious, super reliable, super, you know, they're little adults by age 7.
19: Mm.
20: And so a lot of families like we have 5 kids, but we've got an only child in that 5. Well, how do you do that? Well, there's variables that affect birth order.
21: Well,
20: big age gaps, for example, set that
21: right
20: up.
21: Let me ask you this question, that 80-20 rule. Do you find that, because some people will say, well, that's not me. I'm firstborn, but I act like a lastborn. Does that happen, and how frequent is that?
20: It happens all the time. And the variables of birth order, you really have to understand the variables or you won't grasp what we're talking about today. The variables are sex, number one. You have 5 kids in the family. One of them is a male. There's something special about one child in the family. So that kid could be in the 2nd, 3rd, 4th, or even 5th position and still have firstborn-like qualities.
21: Because of his or her gender.
20: Because of their gender. Okay.
21: Right.
20: Then you have age gaps. A 5-year age gap between same-sex kids, you would draw another line in a family. So that's where it splits off. Okay.
21: Well, let me ask you about that. So there's five kids in my family. I'm the fifth born, the last born, uh-huh. but I'm 6 years from my closest sister.
20: Right.
21: They're all 1 year apart.
20: Yeah.
21: So what category would that be?
20: You're a firstborn son. Are okay. you the president of Focus on the Family, or did I not hear John Fuller right? Are you the boss?
21: Okay.
20: Yeah. Are you the boss?
21: Well...
20: Are you the boss? That's not the
21: I've
20: question.
21: Got the You're title. I've got the title. I don't know. Actually,
20: see
21: James,
20: what I'm saying?
21: Gene's the boss.
20: But do you see what I'm saying?
21: Yeah.
20: That gap sets those things up. Our youngest, little Lauren, is very creative and very detailed-oriented, and she's the baby of the family. But she's a functional only child. Yeah. So, again, only children do logarithms in their head at age 7. I mean, they're advanced from the rest of us.
21: But I would think, especially, you know, in my case, I would say I'm average in those kind of discipline categories, but I'm more extroverted. I like people.
20: But that's the influence of those sisters above you.
21: Okay.
20: We're always affected by what's above us in the family, not what's beneath us.
21: Well, let me say publicly, thank you, Kim and Dee, for that influence.
20: Well, and here's the other thing, twins.
21: Yeah.
20: Twins break up the birth order. If you want to pray for a kid, special prayer, pray for the kid that follows the twins. Because the twins, whether they're fraternal or identical, get an awful lot of attention. Hmm. So people who say, I get letters from people, oh, this is non-biblical. I say, well, yeah, okay. Okay, Cain and Abel. There's a lot of things where brothers or sisters are diametrically different personalities.
21: Well, that gives us kind of a good background. Let's dial it up now. When those firstborns, middleborns, and lastborns get older, and now they're going to marry somebody. We often talk about how opposites attract. I think in our marriage counseling here, similar to what you experienced, Kevin, you see that 80-20 rule usually applies. About 80% of us are attracted to people who are different from us. Talk about that magnetism and talk about how birth order plays into that attraction.
20: Well, let's start with if both of us were the same, there'd be little use for one of us. Okay.
21: Well, some opposites may have that thought.
20: Yeah. But opposites do attract. I mean, as a baby of the family, I can tell you, I married Mrs. Uppington.
21: Now, and where is she?
20: Mrs. Uppington, of course, is my pet name for my firstborn wife who loves restaurants with 4 and 5 forks. There's a right way to do things. She was color coordinated at birth, I believe. But, you know, I can still remember as a young husband-to-be standing at that aisle as she walked down the flower-strewn aisle. We spent $29 for flowers on our wedding. It was a big affair. And I remember looking at her little daisy she had. To this day, she hates daisies. But I didn't realize that underneath that bouquet was a rule book.
21: Mm.
20: And firstborns tend to be the rule makers.
21: Mm-hmm.
20: Firstborns are good at spotting flaws. That's why they're good engineers and good accountants, astronauts in outer space. Of the first 23, 21 firstborns, 2 only children, not a middle or a baby in sight. Mm-hmm. So here I am, baby of the family. Now, I knew nothing about birth order at that point, very, very little. But I didn't realize that what happens in marriage is that when two people marry, it's not two, it's at least 6.
21: How do you get that math?
20: Because you marry your in-laws, and you either reap the benefit of what happened in that family, mm-hmm. or you pay for it. Mm-hmm. So it's not only your bride or your groom's birth order, but what kind of family did they come out of? Was there a critical-eyed parent there? Now, we talked about age gaps, gender. We didn't mention physical handicaps or mental handicaps, but that's part of the variables. But put a critical eye. And that means a person who can spot a flaw at 50 paces in the marriage, and you got trouble.
21: Hmm.
20: Because they're going to be a flaw picker. That person isn't going to feel like they're loved. Women in particular, who thrive on affection, need to know that their husband has their back at every moment of their life. Okay? And many of us as men who aren't great wordsmiths, but we're great critics, can take the spirit of a woman and just level it with just a word or a look.
21: That's a majority of the relational component, isn't it?
20: It is.
21: When you describe that, that's most marriages.
20: I wrote a book called Smart Women Know When to Say No, and it contrasts the controlling male and the pleasing female. Mm. It's a very neurotic relationship. And like a moth to a flame, these people find each other out. So there's opposites that attract that aren't good, healthy marriages, because one person does all the controlling and the other is beaten over the head like a baby seal.
21: Let me ask you this. Some people are listening thinking, okay, this sounds good. This sounds psychological, and I get it. Where is God in this whole thing? Why did he design us like this? There's only so many emotions that we can feel. There's only so many attributes that we have. There's only so many positions in birth order that you can be. And he puts that all together, and then you're attracted to your spouse. And yet, in most marriages, you have to learn to be selfless. Is it fair to say that if you put Christ at the center of your relationship, he can smooth out some of those rough edges?
20: Well, that's what you hear all over the Christian kingdom. It just put Christ at the center of your life. The problem is, if you've married a woman who came out of a very dysfunctional family, who didn't have a loving father, number one, she's got all kinds of issues with God. Because
21: so it's going to take a lot of sandpaper.
20: She doesn't even see God as the loving father. Mm. She sees him as the critical-eyed person. She runs on guilt. Now, I know I'm stepping on some toes when I say these words, believe me. But we tend to, in the kingdom of God, come up with these little platitudes. And so, yes, you want to rely on God for all things. If anything is going to overcome this great dysfunction in a family, it's the love of Jesus Christ in one's life. What I've learned is it takes people sometimes decades to get to that point where they really understand that the sin I'm going to commit next week, you know what, Jim and John? It's already forgiven. Mm. See, God, Jesus came to this earth to put an end to religion. To put an end to religion. Not start a religion. You know, it's all about a relationship. So, yeah, I mean, I can tell you, I don't know how people make it without God in marriage, if that's the question. I know people do, but I don't know how they do it. Mm.
1: Well, here at Focus on the Family, we want to help you in your marriage. We want to help you thrive. And Dr. Kevin Lehman is our guest today on the program. And if you'd like to find out more, we do have details about his book, The Birth Order Book, Why You Are the Way You Are, over at focusonthefamily.com/broadcast.
21: Hey, Kevin, let's get practical. Let's talk about those combinations and put some meat on the bones of what we've talked about. Talk about two firstborns who marry. Is that typical? What percentage of the population would that represent?
20: Not typical. Okay. We tend to, now I'm speaking in generalities, we tend to marry outside of our birth order. And that's a good thing, because simply marrying outside of your birth order increases the probability of success in marriage.
21: So opposites attract really does apply.
20: Oh, they do, yeah. Now, when you have firstborns and firstborns together, they spend a lifetime, it seems like, shooting on each other. You should do this, you should do that. They're the great improvers, okay? They see something that's out of place, and they immediately go over and straighten it up.
21: So what are some tools that you would recommend that they could do it better?
20: Well, the division of labor is really important. I'm going to take care of this, and you take care of that. Now, we'll report back and trade notes. I always tell women at my seminars, where are the firstborn women? And I see all these hands go up. I say, I've got a great suggestion for you. Have a wallpaper party. And just invite your firstborn girlfriends to help you wallpaper a room. And here's my prediction. By 11 o'clock in the morning, you'll have blood on the floor. Why? Because you have all these people who know exactly how life ought to be. So you're a firstborn, and you're talking to your firstborn wife. Okay? Now, lots of times you might just say, all right, listen, this is what we're going to do. Bingo. The hairs go up. I mean, the ears are back. Hey, honey, I'd like to ask your opinion about something that I've really been struggling with. Now, the ears are open, the heart's open, you're on the right track. So when you say, put some meat on the bone here for us, those are the kinds of things you learn to say to your bride or to your groom.
21: Well, there's so many combinations, Kevin, and we can't cover them all, but let's go through a couple of more. Let's talk about firstborn and middleborn.
20: Pretty good match. Why? Because middle children never had their way at anything. No one ever said to a middle child, honey, what do you think we should do? They were submerged by the firstborn, little Miss Bossy, little Miss Goody Two Shoes, or Mr. Great Student in School, and little Schnooky, the baby of the family that got away with murder. So

0: Well, that's a naturally good combination. It really is. Firstborn and baby, and only born and baby are very good. I remember coming home from CBS television in New York, and I said to Mrs. Uppington, I said, hey, you never said if you liked my spot or not. And she said, oh, you were good. Ouch.
1: That communicates a
0: Oh,
1: message.
0: yeah. That's what you call a spit in your soup, by the way. Oh, you were good. So that just sets me up to say, all right, what's the problem? And she's, this is a quote. This is so embarrassing to say. She says, did you have to blow your nose in your tie? Really?
1: My goodness.
0: She says, people read your books. They look up to you. You're a respected psychologist. And there you are blowing your nose in front of Harry Smith at CBS. I said, well, honey, and I explained to her, I said, the floor director was giving us the rap. Okay, I know Harry did not see that signal. And so Harry went to ask a question. In fact, we were talking about birth order that day. He said, Dr. Lima, we never got to your birth order. What's your birth order? Well, the guy's counting down with fingers, you know. I mean, you've got 10 seconds. So I took my tie and feigned that I was blowing my nose in it to communicate that a baby of the family would do anything for a cheap laugh. Well, Mrs. Uppington did not appreciate her husband's humor. Let's just put it that way. But she straightened me up lots of times. But I would tell you in reverse that a Saturday night dinner at our house starts on Thursday. And I'm the one that helps lighten her up with things because she takes things way too seriously. Okay? And she needs me, to put it bluntly. And I think that's the message with the firstborn and the baby, that we really need each other because the firstborn can be too perfectionistic. And remember, perfection is slow suicide.
1: So let's also include some of those things. We talked about firstborns who marry and some things they can do intentionally to communicate better. Talk the other birth combos. How does a last born and a middle child in a marriage, how do they communicate better?
0: Well, lastborns have to understand one thing, that they're not the only person in the union. And I'm here to tell you, that's what us babies are good at. There's times I'm ashamed of how I think, ashamed of how I act, because it's so easy as a baby to think about only yourself.
1: Center of the universe.
0: We practice what we call natural tithing in the Lehman family, which means if we see a need in someone's life, we can help meet that need, we do that. That's really good therapy for me, just to give things to people without anything coming back. And I think babies in particular have a harder time being a good husband or a good wife because they tend to be, by their nature, too self-centered. And you have to be other people-centered. Middle children are great at other people-centered. And that's why I mentioned earlier, middle children are tremendously loyal. They have friends outside of the family, which is key, outside of the family. Usually, if there's a kid that's ostracized in some way from the rest of the family, your best guess is it's that middle child. So you learn to communicate like a youngest to a middle. No one ever asks a middle child, what do you think? So you always want to be making sure that you're tapping into the feelings and ideas and concerns that your middle child spouse has. On the other hand, as a middle child, you have to understand this spouse needs a few fish thrown their way, like you throw a few fish to a seal. Orf, orf. And us little babies need strokes.
1: Kevin, that is good advice. Let me ask you this. So many young people are waiting to get married. So we have more 20-something singles and 30-something singles. They'll hear this too. Thankfully, they're listening to Focus on the Family, and I'm grateful for that. How did they apply that? I would think a firstborn applying what they've heard in the broadcast could take a real technical approach and begin their search for a spouse, and that could be the topic of discussion. Where's your
0: Great
1: birth
0: question.
1: order?
0: Listen, that is such a good question. For all of you who are looking for Mr. or Mrs. Right, listen to what this old man has to say. This one ought to get right to the heart of the matter. Does this person love God? If a person really loves God, if they really love God, they're going to do what the Bible tells them to do, and they're going to be a good husband and good wife. You're already on first base. Now, does this person you're marrying have a temper? Uh-oh, yellow flag big time. Now, why would I pick on temper? Because temper equals control. And that's why I say to all you parents who are listening, you got kids who, when they lose, they throw temper tantrums and stuff. You better deal with that stuff.

0: right up straight right now, quickly. And so it really gets back to, does he love God? Does she love God? Does this person have a temper? And what's the relationship like between this woman you're going to marry and her father? Well, he was abusive. Well, get ready for a long road, a tough road in that marriage, okay?
1: But understand it.
0: You have to understand it, yes. But it's like making a cake, Jim. In one of my books, I talk about daddy attention deficit disorder. And it's like making a cake. If you make it, I'm not much of a cake maker for sure, but if you make a cake and you leave out one major ingredient, I got news for you. The cake is going to fall. It's not going to be a good cake. Now, again, I'm stepping on a lot of toes here because there's a lot of women and men who have grown up in a home where the critical eye reigned and you were put down, you were discouraged, you weren't encouraged, you were just hammered. And in fact, in many cases, you were at least verbally abused, but sometimes physically abused. Think of the kind of husband you need to have. You want to pray for something? Pray for a husband that's near superhuman, because he's got to come around and just love you. He's a guy that needs not ever demand anything from you and just to accept you so that you have a chance at loving this husband that you've fallen in love with. I mean, we come broken. And when you reach for imperfection and understand how broken you are, and I need this man, I need this woman in my life, that's the point where you have the intimate connection, to realize that this person loves you, whether you have morning breath that could kill a cockroach at 4.5 feet, or whether you have a habit that drives you up the wall. I mean, that's what's great about just being thoroughly married and thoroughly connected.
1: Well, and that's what's so wonderful. We have to, especially again, I would say to the Christian community, we have to celebrate our differences and understand how to deal with the noise and the pain of being different. So Dr. Kevin Lehman, author of the book, The Birth Order Book, we're grateful to have you here. Thank you for being with us.
0: Oh, my pleasure. Thanks.
2: And that was Dr. Kevin Lehman here on Focus on the Family with Jim Daly. And his insights about your birth order and your family of origin really are so fascinating. They can help you as a couple really grow stronger together.
1: Talk about the power of observation. Man, he had that observation, and it is so accurate. It's amazing. You know, it's just finding that thing that God does in our lives, right? And birth order plays a role in how we develop. I know with Jean and me, she's a number 5 out of 6, while I'm number 5 out of 5, but she's the last daughter. But she definitely acts like that middle child negotiator, peacemaker. You know, she's the one that is always trying to bring consensus and peace to the family. It fits. And my spontaneity drives her crazy, man. I learned early, although I still make mistakes at this, but I learned early not to just say, hey, let's go to a concert tonight. Like, she, it blows her mind. Like, how could we do that? I got to do this and I got to do that. Okay, well, let's not do that. But I need to respect that, and I need to honor the fact that she processes those things differently. Here at Focus on the Family, we care about you and your marriage. We want your relationship with your spouse to be thriving along with your relationship with Christ. And that is why we do what we do.
2: Indeed. And that's one reason our marriage team created the Marriage Assessment, which is a free online tool for you. It's a little quiz you take, maybe 10 minutes of your time. You'll get immediate results that show where your wins are happening in your marriage and maybe a place or two that needs a little bit of work. Great conversation starter. It's the Marriage Assessment.
1: Another great place to start is to get a copy of The Birth Order Book by Dr. Kevin Lehman. It's packed with solid insights and wisdom. Like you heard today, when you make a monthly pledge today of any amount, we'll send you a copy of the Birth Order Book as our way of saying thanks for standing with families just like yours. Let me share this message we received from Mindy. 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On the day we separated, we heard a program that gave us hope. And 3 months later, we were reunited. Today, God is restoring our relationship, and we're so thankful for the way he worked through your ministry.
2: That is so encouraging.
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0: Good afternoon and welcome to the Narrow Path radio broadcast. My name is Steve Gregg and we're live for an hour each weekday afternoon at this time. And we take your calls throughout the program. If you have questions you want to bring up for conversation about the Bible, about Christianity, about anything that's kind of related to those topics, if you disagree with the host, either because you're a Christian and you have some Christian disagreements with the host, which is, I'm sure, the case with many listeners, or if you're not a Christian, you just disagree with Christianity and the Bible altogether, you're always welcome to call and bring up those differences. We can talk about them. The number to call is 844-484-5737. Right now, I think we have one line still open. If you want to try to call now, 844-484-5737. All right. Now those lines are full. Let's go to the phones and talk to Myrna in Worcester, Massachusetts, first of all. Hi, Myrna. Welcome to The Narrow Path.
1: Hi, Steve. How are you?
0: I'm well. Thank you.
1: Quick question. Looking at the Bible and what it says about forgiveness, I know that God wants us to forgive, not necessarily with the other person repenting. At any time, has God himself forgiven without the person repenting? And I'm mentioning this because I'm looking at Adam and Eve.
0: Right. Well, we don't know of any case, at least I don't know of any case, where God forgave somebody who did not repent. God would certainly be free to do that if he wished to. Now, when we talk about Adam and Eve, we don't actually read of them repenting. In fact, in both cases, when they were confronted by God after they sinned, they seemed to make excuses and try to pass the buck and not really come clean. And therefore, of course, they did suffer punishment. But they did live a long time after that, you know, 930 years, during which time they very well might have repented. We don't have any more stories about them, except for them having some children. And that must have happened rather early on after the fall. So, I mean, there must have been at least 900 years or more of their lives that we have no information about. So we can hope that they may have repented and been forgiven. But if God did forgive them, it no doubt would have been because of they're repenting. I don't know of any case of God forgiving someone in the sense of restoring the relationship. You see, we have to understand what we mean by forgiveness. Forgiveness, the goal of forgiveness is reconciliation. That is to say, to restore a relationship that's been broken by an offense. And there's two parts of reconciliation. One is that the person who's been offended has a willingness to forgive, maybe even an eagerness to forgive, because they love the person that hurt them and they want things to be reconciled. They want things to be as they should be. But the desire that that should be so, even though that may be a disposition within the injured party, doesn't make it happen. Because as long as the injurer, as long as the offender has not had a change of heart, there must always be assumed that, well, what they did to you once, they might do it again. They don't have, they've never expressed any desire not to. They've never even acknowledged that they were wrong. And therefore, whatever it is they did to you might be something they would do regularly without even giving a thought. So you can't really trust them again. You can't really let them, you can't be vulnerable to them again. And that means that the relationship isn't fully restored. You know, and so I believe that God does exactly what he expects us to do. In fact, I think he wants us to do it because that's what he's like. And that is that before we repent, God still is eager for us to be reconciled to him. That's why Jesus was sent to the world, because the world was alienated from God. He could have just let it go and he could have just burned it up and punished everybody. But he actually wanted to be reunited, reconciled with the people who were the offenders, which is all of us. And so he sent Jesus to do what he could to draw us back. But that would be through repentance. Now, God can't make us repent, I don't think. It doesn't seem like he has. That's not the way he deals with man. He waits for us to repent. He may induce us somewhat. He may convict us by his spirit. He may give us. He may deal with our behavior in such a way that we realize we'd be better off if we repented. I mean, it's not like we repent in a vacuum. But God, I don't think, just unilaterally puts it in us to repent. Some people think he does. I don't. Because if he could do that, he'd do it with everyone. Because the Bible says he's not willing that any should perish, but that all should come to repentance. And yet some people apparently do perish, and not everyone does come to repentance. So it must not be in God's power to simply, you know, unilaterally put repentance into people's hearts. There's some agency that we have. There's some responsibility we bear. So God's heart is toward us even before we repent. It says in 2 Corinthians 5, that God was in Christ reconciling the world to himself, not imputing their trespasses to them. Now, in other words, the world is alienated from God, but God in Christ was expressing his not desiring to impute trespasses, that is to hold these things against us. Now, there's still no reconciliation unless we choose it, because when a relationship has been broken, it takes both parties to restore it. In many cases, the offender is somebody who doesn't want the relationship restored, and sometimes the offended party doesn't either. And therefore, people remain alienated and offended for the rest of their lives. But on the other hand, very often it's the case that somebody, let's say the offender, hasn't changed and doesn't care about the relationship. But the offended party does. Especially this is true if, say, the offended party is the parent or the spouse or something of somebody that has hurt them, and they want that relationship restored. They value the relationship, and the other party doesn't. The only way the relationship will be restored is if the offender has had a change of heart and the offended party is willing to forgive. But if one of those two things is so, then there's no restoration of the relationship. So what I think we have to understand is that God was in Christ reconciling the world to himself, not counting their trespasses against them. That is to say, God is saying, okay, you've injured me, you've offended me, you've done harm to me, you've insulted me, but I'm not going to hold that against you. I'm going to send my son to bring you back to me. I want this relationship back. But there still has to be agreement on the other side. One person can't make a relationship happen. God already has decided he wants the relationship restored. So it's up to us to choose it also. And that's why Paul, the passage I was referring to, 2 Corinthians chapter 5, it says in verses 19 and following, that'd be actually 19 and 20, it says that God was in Christ reconciling the world to himself, not imputing their trespasses to them, and he has committed to us the word or message of reconciliation. Therefore, we are ambassadors for Christ, as though God were pleading through us. We implore you on Christ's behalf, be reconciled to God. Now, obviously, Paul's saying that in Christ, God was trying to patch up the relationship, but it's not fully patched up unless we participate, unless we also want that relationship. And so he says, we're imploring you. We're agents of reconciliation sent by God to implore you in his place to be reconciled with him. So obviously God is waiting for us to respond now, because he took the initiative in removing the basis for offense by sending Christ.
1: So when we think of Adam and Eve, the reason I mentioned them was because I want to believe that they did repent, because it's kind of like a foreshadowing, an atonement there for them, where he kills the animal and covers them.
0: And clothed them,
1: Yeah,
0: I'd like to believe that too. I think we all would. And I'm not, I mean, it may be just wishful thinking, but I think we have every reason to hold out hope that that's what did happen, that they, he covered their nakedness, which might be a symbolic act of forgiving them. I mean, I think in preaching that passage, we often see it that way. But we don't know what their attitudes were. We don't know if they continued to live in rebellion against him, or whether they turned around and tried to live out their lives obedient to him. We just don't have information. I guess we'll find out someday.
1: Thank you, Steve.
0: Okay, Myrna, thanks for your call. All right, Daniel in New Rochelle, New York is our next caller. Hi, Daniel. Welcome to The Narrow Path.
2: Hey, Steve. Hello, Steve.
0: Hi.
2: Yes, Steve. Today I want to ask you. I want to ask you about you heard of the seven deadly sins, right?
0: I've heard of the seven deadly sins. The Bible doesn't list seven deadly sins, but go ahead.
2: Yeah, do you believe in them? Because
0: I believe they're sins.
2: Yeah.
0: Is that your question?
2: It says. It says the Bible doesn't. The Bible doesn't list them. It's not in the Bible, but it's developed with an early Christian theological tradition. So,
0: right.
2: Are they true, or are they just like?
0: Are they true? I'm not sure what that means. Does that mean, is it true that there are seven and only seven sins that we could call the seven deadly sins? If that's the question, I'd have to say no, there aren't only seven. If the question is, are these really the very worst, the seven very worst sins of all? Maybe. I'm not sure that I could say. What are the worst of all? I don't think murder is on the list, if I'm not mistaken. Maybe it is, but it's mostly things like pride and covetousness and sloth, I think, is on there. I don't remember all the list, but I don't need to. I don't try to memorize lists of sins. The Bible doesn't give us a list of deadly sins. Many, many sins are enumerated in Scripture. And everything that we do that's not like Christ is sin. That's falling short. The word sin means to miss the mark. It's like you're an archer shooting at a target and you're trying to hit a bullseye and you don't hit it. And you keep trying, you still don't hit it. Now, that's what sin is suggesting, that we are aiming at being like Christ, but we fall short of it. Our arrows fall short and hit the ground. You know, we fail to be like Christ. And that's what sin is. It's missing that mark. It's missing that target. How many ways are there to do that? Maybe hundreds. I don't know. I'm not really sure why the seven deadly sins were ever listed or who made the first list, but it wasn't in the Bible and it wasn't the apostles that did it. I don't have any objection to the list, except if I have any objection, I don't know what it is. I guess I'd have to know what is it they're saying about these sins to make them more deadly than other sins. The Bible says the wages of sin is death, and I don't think there's just seven things that are sins with that penalty attached to them. So, the list was probably made because these are very prominent sinful behaviors, and probably to just teach a moral code to, catechized believers. Somebody made up a list of the sins that are most notorious to be aware of. I'm only guessing, because it's a very early list, I think. I don't know who made it, but it doesn't have any inspired authority behind it that I know of. So I don't have a problem with the list, but if you're saying, is it true that these are really the bad ones? Well, they are bad ones. There's other things that are bad, too, so why confine yourself to that list? You know, I think maybe if you've found somebody who's totally a pagan and has had no restraint in their life until they become a Christian, and you want to give them a memorable list without 100 things on it which they can't keep in mind, you said, just here's seven things, work on these. I could see that as maybe a starting point, but if you get to a place where you're not really committing those sins with any regularity, there's going to be other sins that you will become aware of in your conscience. And the idea of that, well, there's seven deadly sins, does that mean that other sins are not deadly? I think they're all pretty deadly. So, yeah, I don't make anything special of that list. Never have. I appreciate your call, though. Let's talk to Priscilla in Vancouver, British Columbia. Hi, Priscilla. Welcome.
3: Hi, Steve. I went through a really good flogging since our last conversation.
0: Flogging?
3: I've been doing... Yeah, much needed. And
0: are you talking about self-flagellation?
3: Yes, and uh-huh. Much needed. I'm going to get to my question. I want to know. I've been using all this investigation, and you to me are in that hall of faith living. I'm referring to Hebrews 11, chapter 11, Also,
0: well, not yet. I haven't died yet. I haven't died faithful yet, but I will.
3: No.
0: With the help of God.
3: You're the living Hall of Faith, sir, the living cheerleader. And I feel like you're definitely going to be there. And I've just been studying that. I would like you, if you may, could you expand on that more? And when I go through this, you were actually even quoted it yourself, what it means for you. It's very deep. Do you know that you have an autobiography?
0: Yes, yes. At our website, there's a short autobiography.
3: Beautiful. It's inspired me so much. And you are golden through and through, hair and all, wink, wink, okay?
0: Now that's silver. My hair is silver.
3: you are worth more than gold. I just wanted to check in and say thank you. I'm going to let you go for now, and amen, praise God.
0: All right, Priscilla, thanks for your call. You wanted me to say something about the Hall of Faith. The Hall of Faith in Hebrews chapter 11 simply lists people beginning with with Abel, which was the first generation after Adam and Eve, and going on through, you know, frankly, all the great people we know of in the Old Testament, from Abel, then it goes to Enoch, then it goes to Noah, and then you jump to Abraham and Isaac and Jacob, and then you're going to jump up to, Moses and Joshua and stuff, and then the prophets are mentioned there. Pretty much covers the whole Old Testament. It basically says, okay, all these guys that we read about, they were people of faith. And the reason we remember them is because they had faith. And what he's saying to his readers is, that's what God expects of us. God expects us to keep the faith. And these are, examples of people who kept the faith. In James chapter 5, it says, take the prophets, brethren, for an example of suffering affliction and of patience. Behold, we count them happy who endure, James says. And then he says, you've heard of the patience of Job and have seen the end of the Lord, that I think it says the Lord is very patient or long-suffering or whatever, and of tender mercy. Basically, it's saying these Old Testament characters, they went through a lot of stuff, and they remained loyal to God. And that's what we're supposed to think about them as kind of examples. Now, since the time that those books were written, since the time of the New Testament, there's been thousands and thousands of great examples of Christian faith. We don't know most of them, but somebody knew them. I mean, they've been all over the world, and in every century there's been martyrs, there's been Christian leaders, there's been people who stood out for their following of Christ. And and I have to say, when I see their biographies, when I read about them, they inspire me just like the Old Testament prophets do. The Hall of Faith, as we might call it, did not end with the Old Testament saints, but if anything, it was just the beginning. As there have been now, in the past 2,000 years, many thousands of Christians who, if we met them, we would feel probably like we are their spiritual inferiors. I know I would. Now, when you try to add me to that list, well, I hope that we can all be added to that list. That's the idea. The idea is that everyone who follows Christ should be faithful unto death and receive the crown of life. If you begin to compare yourself with others of your generation, you begin to make a mistake because, I mean, you probably think that about me because you read my biography, and I've been a Christian all my life, and I trust I'll be a Christian all my life to remain. And I know you've told me before you've had a rough background, and so you probably think of me as a great saint. I'm not a great saint. I'm just I'm about average, I think, when it comes to, if you take true Christians throughout history, I'm about average. And I don't know of anything about me that's exceptional, except maybe I feel God has given me gifts, but if God gives you gifts, that's no credit to you. It's what you do with them. It's whether you live a godly life or not. I've tried to do that since my youth. I have, and I'm old now, and I intend to live out the rest of my life as godly as God's grace will allow me to do. But I've had my stumbles too, man. I've done some bad stuff. It hasn't ever characterized my life. It's been like James said, many things we all stumble. I'm no exception to that. I've stumbled. I don't go around broadcasting all the things I've done that were awful, but I'm aware of them, and God's aware of them, and there are people who are aware of them. So, don't think too highly of anyone. I'll tell you, it always concerns me when I hear people seemingly kind of putting me on a pedestal, because I just see myself as a person who's an ordinary Christian who's just doing what the Bible tells us to do, and I've just been taking it seriously all my life, but I've stumbled too. And if you put someone on a pedestal and then you find out they aren't as perfect as you thought, then that can really be a stumbling block. And I certainly would not wish, if I have any regrets about my stumbles in the past, it's this, that people maybe themselves stumbled by them. And so you're less likely to be stumbled when you hear that somebody you admire, you know, is human and falls too, if you just remember they're human. Remember they're not special. If somebody's a better Christian than me, and many people are, I consider it because God's given them more grace. And if I'm a better Christian than someone else, and that might be the case in some instances, that's because of the grace that God's given me. We all are to walk in whatever grace God gives us. And that will, you know, if we take Jesus seriously and we don't ever stop doing that, we're going to grow. We're going to grow in grace and in the knowledge of Jesus Christ. And hopefully we can be examples to others as a result of that, because people need examples. And unfortunately, there's a lot of bad examples, too. Anyway, I appreciate your confidence and your flattery, but I think there's other people who deserve it more than I do. And if there's anything there, it definitely is God that gets all the credit for that. And I'm not saying that just to be humble. I'm just saying that because I know it to be true. Thank you. Roger from Bakersfield, California. Welcome to The Narrow Path.
4: Thank you. My question has to do with penalty for sin. It's my understanding, or one position is that Jesus died for the sins of the world, all the sins, mm-hmm. which means that if a believer dies and is saved, then Christ has paid the penalty for his sin. If an unbeliever dies and is lost, he pays the penalty for his own sin. But if Christ has also died for his sin and paid the penalty, his sins are, or the penalty for his sins are paid for twice. Is that possible?
0: Well, I personally think that the metaphor of purchase is one of the metaphors for the atonement that the Bible uses. There are others. What Christ accomplished at the cross is sometimes spoken of as if it's a payment of a ransom. Jesus said he came to give his life a ransom for many. And Paul says in 1 Timothy 2 that Jesus gave his life a ransom for all. So, I mean, a ransom is a payment that's made to a kidnapper, right? And to release somebody. But that's not the only metaphor that is used in the Bible. For, conquering Satan at the cross is a very a major metaphor for what Christ accomplished. Buying and freeing a slave is another metaphor. Again, that's that's kind of a financial one. You know, you pay for a price for the slave to be free. There's a lot of different ways that the atonement is described in the Bible, and because it is a divine transaction, that I believe there's probably no perfect earthly transaction that is completely like it. But God has done his best to find analogies, you know, legal analogies, slavery analogies, battle victory analogies, and so forth, things that we're familiar with. I think all of these things are true about what Christ did in a certain sense, but to press any of them as if that's the whole picture, or that that it's in every way like the earthly counterpart that's being used as an analogy would be, I think, going too far. I think that we could say, see, what you're saying is if Jesus died for someone who never gets saved, well, he paid the price for their sins. But if they die without receiving that, they pay the price for the sins. So, but Jesus already paid it, so why would there be two payment twice made? I don't think that the analogy is intended to be taken that far. I think it'd be more like this, that what Jesus accomplished was a general pardon. Suppose the president of the United States, because he has the power to do so, simply issued a general pardon to everybody in prison. Everyone's free to go, okay? Now, that would mean that he's provided pardon for everybody, but what if they say, I don't want it, especially on the terms? if the idea was, if you'll come out of your prison and not commit the crimes anymore, then I'll pardon you. Well, some might say, I'm not going to commit myself to not doing that. I like those crimes. I want to keep doing those crimes. Or if it's like a man had slaves, let's say a very cruel man had slaves, and a very rich man came and said, I'll buy all your slaves and give them freedom, like Jesus has done. So Jesus pays the price for all to be out of slavery. But suppose some of the slaves say, well, I like my master. I don't want to be free. You know, thanks, but no thanks. I kind of like the way my master treats me. Well, some people like the way the devil treats them. Some people like the way sin their master treats them, and they don't want that. It's not that the pardon hasn't been issued generally or the purchase made in those cases. It's that, okay, they're not going to get the freedom that was bought for them. It was paid for, but they don't want it. And that's pretty much, I think, the only way that people end up being lost is that they don't want what Jesus did for them on his terms. Of course, his terms means total surrender to him and repentance of sin. I need to take a break here. We have another half hour coming, so don't go away. Our website is thenarrowpath.com. 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I'm Steve Gregg. Another half hour coming up, so stay tuned. I'll be back in about 30 seconds.
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0: 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My name is Steve Gregg, and we're live for another half hour taking your calls. If you'd like to be on the program, you have questions about the Bible or the Christian faith, or want to disagree with the host, the number to call is 844-484-5737. That's 844-484-5737. Our next caller is James from Manhattan, New York. Hi, James. Welcome to The Narrow Path. Thanks for calling.
1: How are you doing?
0: I'm well, thanks. Thank you for calling.
1: I came to ask a question about Psalms where it says, open up the heavenly doors, the heavenly gates. The question is, I want to know, is that a portal to someplace else? That's what I heard from a long time ago. I'll take my answer off the air. Thank you.
0: Wait, before you do that,
1: yes.
0: Are you talking about Psalm 24, which says in verse 7,
1: so.
0: Lift up your heads, O you gates, and
1: right.
0: Be lifted up, O you everlasting
1: right.
0: doors, and the King of Glory shall come
1: right.
0: in? All right.
1: Yes, right.
0: All right.
1: Is that
0: okay.
1: Go ahead.
0: Yeah, I don't believe it's a portal. It's talking about, I believe it's talking in terms of the city of Jerusalem, which was a gated and walled city. And I believe it's no doubt welcoming God to come in. And some I think Christians would probably see it as the second coming of Christ, that he's going to return to Jerusalem. The Bible doesn't ever say that quite as clearly as some Christians want it to. I think basically it's just saying that it could be like when they brought the Ark of the Covenant into Jerusalem. We don't have any information about when it was written or what the occasion was. It's a Psalm of David, we're told. Now, we do know that at one point in his kingship, David brought the Ark of the Covenant, which was an emblem of the presence of Yahweh, of the presence of God. And he brought it from where it had been kept in house and installed it in a tent in Jerusalem. It may very well that this is what that's referring to, you everlasting doors, I mean the gates of the city, open up and let's you know, bring the Ark of God in, let God come in. Now, I can't prove that's what it's talking about because we don't have information about the specific event. But as far as thinking of it as a gate to heaven, I think that's what you're suggesting. I don't think the Bible, it's certainly not in the Old Testament, ever suggests anything about a gate to heaven or people going to heaven. We do have Jacob's dream where he saw a ladder with its foot on earth and its top in heaven, but it was just a symbolic dream where the angels of God were ascending and descending from heaven, and God was at the top, and it was obviously the ladder represented some kind of a portal to God, though not specifically a portal to go up to God. It wasn't Jacob who went up that ladder. It was angels coming and going on it. It sounds to me like it was basically representing the fact that God sending his blessings and to earth, this ladder represented that avenue. Because, of course, Jacob was at Bethel. He'd come into the Holy Land from, he's about to leave the Holy Land. Actually, he's fleeing from Esau, but Jacob was not much of a believer at that time, and he didn't know the value of the land that was going to be their inheritance. And I think this dream was to reveal to him that the land he was leaving and would return to, because he was leaving to go stay with Laban in Syria, that land was the place that God was going to choose to, you know, to pour out his blessings from heaven on the world. And the angels ascending, we're never given any information about what the ascending angels and descending angels would be. My guess is angels ascending were probably representing prayers carried up to God from earth, and the angels descending, I would imagine, would represent those angels that are coming down and bringing the answers to those prayers. We do have that kind of imagery a little bit in Daniel chapter 10 and so forth, but I'm not even sure of that. But the interesting thing is it's not really discussing man going to heaven, if that's what you mean. You know, man is never mentioned as going to heaven when he dies in the Old Testament. And so I don't think that Psalm would be talking about that, if that's what you're if that's what you're wondering. I believe the gates and the doors would be a reference to the gates and doors of Jerusalem, because that's, David was enamored with Jerusalem. It was his capital city. It was his hometown. He had conquered it specifically to, he wanted to build a house for God in it. He didn't, but Solomon later did. So I think the everlasting doors and the gates and so forth are in the context referring to letting God come in, and very possibly, in my opinion, when the ark was being brought, which represented God, represented his coming into the city. All right, let's talk to Yugoslavia, not a caller from Yugoslavia. Yugoslavia is the name, from Miami, Florida. Hi, Yugoslavia. Good to hear from you.
2: Hi, I'm calling from my car. Can you hear me well, or should I just put it on a regular speaker?
0: I can hear you. There's some background noise, but okay. Go ahead and give me your question.
2: I don't have a question. I have a comment, and I'll be quick.
0: Okay.
2: In regards to what Ms. Priscilla was saying. Okay, so our pastor from our church told us on Sunday, you know, praise the Lord. Let your neighbor hear you. Let a family member hear you. You don't know what's going to happen in their heart. So go ahead and do it. So to add to what Ms. Priscilla was saying, Steve, when I get into my car at 5 o'clock, I just want to hear you. Like, I want to hear my pastor. Because we live in a world where, you know, sometimes it could be contaminated. And when we listen to the Word of God, these questions and then the answers, that helps us. And I'm very grateful. And I just want to say thank you, because you're sharing your gifts with us and thousands of listeners. That's all I want to say. Thank you.
0: All right. Well, thank you for your call. It certainly is the case that in the world, especially those who are not in ministry like I am, but if you're out and working in business or somewhere else, you're going to be hearing all kinds of stuff that's not very edifying. There's a lot of messages that come across, on whether it's on the radio or TV or movies or on the internet or just in the people around you talking. And if you're a Christian and you really are trying to keep your thoughts on the truth, it can be, you can feel bombarded sometimes. So if there's something, your pastor, somebody you hear on the radio, some podcast you listen to, or something that's edifying, it is definitely a relief. And that's what I understand you to be saying. And I'm glad this show can do that for some people. I wish it could do it for everybody. Thanks for your call. All right, let's talk to Ken in Port Huron, Michigan, whom we talked to yesterday. Hi, Ken. Welcome.
3: Hi, Steve. Talked to you yesterday, and you asked if I had anything else, and I said no. And then I listened to your Friday show on YouTube, and you talked with somebody about something I wished I had said more. I'll try to move right along here. 1 Corinthians 14, mm-hmm. 35, and that's what you talked about with a caller on, I believe it was Friday. And I've heard you talk before on this subject, and I'm just going to dare to challenge you a little bit here. Context, if we go back to verse 29, let two or three prophets speak, and let the others pass judgment. Now, I've heard you say before, that's two or three prophecies per meeting. It doesn't say that. And it says two or three prophets speak. That's two or three prophecies. And then the others, that could be everybody else, weigh it, judge it, pass judgment, assess it. I understand that to mean, because we functioned in that. And I understand that to mean slow down, folks, slow down. Slow down. There's an order here. Then Paul says the next verse, but if a revelation is made to another who's seated, take your turn kind of a thing, for you can all prophesy. You can all prophesy, not just two or three. You can all get your turn so that all may learn and may be exhorted. The spirits of the prophets are subject to the prophets. God's not an author of confusion. And during this time, I'm adding this, and during this time, as in all the churches, the women are to keep silent. During the time of assessing prophecies, during the time of judging prophecies, women should assess, they should judge, but they should keep silent. And if they have any questions, they can ask their husband in the car on the way home. But they should.
0: Or the chariot.
3: I'm sorry?
0: Or in the chariot.
3: The chariot. That's what it says. Chariot. desire to learn anything, they can ask their husbands at home. And it's like the oversight of the meeting is male, usually elders, but Corinth may not have had elders.
0: Right.
3: And if there are no elders, the point is the women are to keep silent in this one area right here. And that's when prophecies are being assessed. I've seen that work. There doesn't always have to be something said during that time of assessing and weighing. Sometimes you just pause and ruminate, just chew on it for a little bit, and then you move on with the meeting. But once in a while, there's times that there does need to be something said to reel it in, to bring it in a little bit, maybe even a question asked, but not by women. Women should keep silent during that time. Now, when I saw that, it was a few months later, I'm listening to Mike Winger, and he gave five views of these two verses here in 34 and 35. He gave five views, and the fifth one was exactly what I just said. And he probably got it from me. I'm kidding.
0: No doubt.
3: Oh, yeah. but he said this is his view, what he favors, and that he finds, and he's found that view is getting more popular today. I just wondered if you'd ever heard that or considered it.
0: Over the years, among the things I've read in terms of commentaries, a lot of them seem to be saying that the silence of women is simply in connection with the judging of prophecy, and I think that's what you're saying. So that's definitely one of the views out there, to be sure.
3: Okay. I wondered if you'd ever heard that, because in listening to you, I've never heard you bring it out, but okay, that answered my question.
0: Yeah, the problem is that there are different views of what the background is, what was going on in the Church of Corinth, and therefore also that would create different interests that Paul had in making these statements. Is he trying to have women be quiet in the church completely? Is he trying to get them not to judge prophecies? Is he trying to get them to just stop, interrupting by asking questions in the church? Everyone has their own opinion about what the scenario is, and Paul doesn't tell us what it was. But certainly, what you've suggested is one possibility. I don't have any problem with it.
3: Yeah, we used to have the camp meetings were too long. They go 3, 4, 5 hours, and there would be a break. But not an official break, but the ladies would take the kids back and put them to bed, maybe, and then the meeting would slow down, then it would pick up again, and it was like whole different. Well, if you're going to limit the prophecies to 2 or 3 per meeting, you better define a meeting.
0: Yeah, I'm not going to get into that right now because I have people waiting, but I don't worry too much about that. All right, thanks so much, Ken. Good talking to you.
3: Bye-bye.
0: All right, bye now. All right, we're going to talk next to Matthew in Sheridan, California. It sounds like it should be Oregon. Is this Sheridan, California, or Oregon, Matthew?
4: It's Sheridan, California, right border of Lincoln. It's Northern California.
0: Okay.
4: About I want to say 30.
0: Okay. I'm familiar with Sheridan, Oregon. But I was not familiar with California, Sheridan. Go ahead.
4: I got two questions for you theologically that I have taught on, never preached, but taught on, and you and I have never disagreed on anything you said, so I'm curious where you align. So
0: that sounds dangerous.
4: Do you want the question about Jesus on the cross, or do you want a question about the church?
0: Well, it depends on how long it takes. Give me the ones at the four.

0: place that was permanent and forever. God created a way for there to be communion between them again, right? Through offering and sacrifice. All right.
1: Yeah, let's get closer to what you're asking because we're running out of time here. Go ahead.
0: My question is, if you look through the entire Bible, the Old Testament into the New Testament, that is a repeated pattern where God establishes a way to communicate with man. And over time, by the time Jesus shows up, the Pharisees man interrupted with God as a solution, and Jesus strikes the plate, makes it all even broader, bigger, and simpler.
1: Yeah, you're cutting out. You're cutting out. Are you in motion? You're cutting out. Are you in motion somewhere? Are you in one place? Because your voice is cutting out quite a bit.
0: No, I'm in one place now. I just pulled over on the side of the road. Can you hear me better?
1: I can right now. So could you put that question in a single sentence again?
0: Yeah. So here's the question. Do you think that the Catholic Church and what it was and the way they teach of Peter being the first pope and the way it was established was actually the way the apostles formatted it was actually the church that God established, but over time, as man corrupted it, then the Reformation happened, which was God's way of saying, okay, now we're just going to get right down to basics because you've polluted it with all these unnecessary things, Mariology and idolatry. And
1: okay,
0: all
1: let me
0: things.
1: Answer. Let me
0: My
1: answer.
0: My question is that.
1: Oh, yeah. Okay. First of all, if you remember, the Roman Catholic Church was not the only church on the planet besides, that was just the Western Church with Rome as its capital. There's also the Eastern Church. Well, there's Eastern Orthodoxy with its capital eventually in Constantinople. And then later there's the Far Eastern Church. It's over in the Babylon and Syria area and even as far east as India where Thomas was. And then down in Africa, there's the Coptic Church. And these churches were not all under the same authority, and they weren't all following the same evolutionary pattern from the original church. I think what we have to understand is that any movement, and we see that whenever any new denomination forms, you know, whether it's the Wesley revival that evolves into the Methodist Church, or Luther's Reformation that evolves into the modern Lutheran Church, or, you know, even the Anabaptist movement that evolved into modern Mennonites and so forth. Often these things start out by recovering something of original Christianity, which had been forgotten or covered over with some traditional, covering that people have forgotten it, and they rediscover it, and in doing so, they start a new movement. But then within a few generations, even they become either legalistic or encrusted with certain traditions and inflexible and so forth. And I think that that's just a carnal human testimony, tendency. The tendency is to add to what the original purity of the church was. And when we add things, it's never an improvement, in my opinion. We always think we're making it an improvement, but I don't think it is. I believe the early church was simply comprised of people who regarded themselves as brothers and sisters, children of God, followers of Jesus as their King and their Lord, and who gathered together to edify each other and to minister to each other and to learn together about the things of God. And there were the apostles initially would be teaching them on a daily basis in Jerusalem there, and then of course the apostles eventually were scattered, and so there were other teachers that picked up that banner. You know, Paul told Timothy, he says, the things you've heard of me in the presence of many witnesses, teach those things to faithful men who will then in turn teach other people. So, the apostolic teaching was supposed to be passed down through the generations. Now, the Catholic institution, and I have to say, I'm not trying to bash Catholics because I think this is true of almost every Protestant institution. I'm not sure of any church in the world that hasn't gone through, some kind of evolution. But the Catholic Church eventually thought it'd be best to perpetuate apostolic authority, not as much through the teachings of the apostles, which is the way Paul wanted it to be perpetuated. That's what he told Timothy, teach another generation the things I teach, and then have them teach the next generation. So apostolic authority, according to the Bible, should be passed down through the faithful teaching of what the apostles said so that the church doesn't

0: drift very far from it. But it was in the early 2nd century. Ignatius, you know, is the one who wrote seven letters to seven churches there around 110 A.D. And he, in order to keep the church kind of united, told everyone to submit to the bishop of the church. Now, when Paul was on the earth, there wasn't a bishop in every church. The bishops, the word episcope in the Greek, means overseers. And they were the same as the elders. There's no distinction between an episcope, a bishop, overseer in the early church, as the elders. And there were several elders in each church, if there were any. We don't know of any church that had a singular bishop. But by the second or third generation after the apostles, already they'd started having a single leader that everyone had to obey. Well, of course, it's a short step from there. For all the bishops of the different churches have to obey one of the bishops, the Bishop of Rome being a natural choice. And then, of course, they have to come up with some kind of a justification for this. And so they go back to the Bible, start looking for ways to force passages that don't teach this into the paradigm that they're trying to say is biblical. This is what denominations do also. I mean, the Catholic Church is no different. Anytime people get their hands on, Christianity and start trying to, you know, develop it, try to make it better than it was, try to make it more, you know, I don't know, more stable or whatever in a human way, I don't think they improve it. I think they corrupt it. And I think that that's, you know, this idea that Peter's the head of the church, there's nothing in the Bible says that. I know the verses that Catholics use for it, certainly. I know the verses. I've talked to them. I've debated them. But they don't say that. You have to have the doctrine in your head first, and then you can kind of try to read it into these verses, which don't say it. But, I mean, if the doctrine was true, you could kind of read those verses through that and say, you know, this is kind of the germ of this idea. But the verses themselves don't teach it. And so, I think that every generation of Christians has to reform in a way. Because the generation before them may have added some things. And if a church doesn't reform itself, if every fresh generation doesn't say, let's get back to what Jesus said, let's get back to what the apostles taught, then there's going to be this accretion and accumulation of traditional things that go unchallenged. A new generation comes up and starts teaching something, and unfortunately, if it doesn't get challenged at that point, the next generation is going to be taught it as if it's true, and then it becomes a tradition that, you know, several generations teach the same thing, even though it never was in the Bible. The apostles never taught it, and that's what I think. So you were talking about how the church, you know, changed and evolved. The Catholic Church did. I think all churches do. To some extent. But the body of Christ is comprised not of members of these organizations per se. People who are in the body of Christ certainly will be found in these organizations, but these organizations are not the body of Christ themselves. They're not the church. They're simply organizations that identify themselves as the church. The church is the body of Christ, which Christ started and which every believer is a part of. And, it's never been necessary, I believe, for any Christian of any generation to be loyal to the traditions, the man-made traditions of the previous generation. And if they don't challenge them, then those traditions accumulate like barnacles on the hull of a boat. And you have to, pull it out of the water and clean it off eventually, or else you're just going to be destroying your boat. Anyway, I appreciate your call. I don't know if we have time. We might, if it's short. Jerome in Shoreline, Washington, we got a couple minutes. Welcome.
1: Okay. Yeah, thanks, Steve. I appreciate the comment about the chariot. I'm looking forward to getting back to those days.
0: Me too. Go ahead.
1: Okay, but the question is, the subject is grace. I live across the street from a congregation that has a pride flag out. And I've come from that lifestyle, and give me some advice on how to balance. How do I balance grace and minister to such folks as I used to be? I'll take an answer on the radio.
0: Well, some of your words are a little muffled. How do you balance grace with what?
1: with the lifestyle I got out from the people with the pride flag across the street.
0: Okay,
1: I came out of that lifestyle, and I'm.
0: I hear you. Now I know your question. I'd like to answer it before we're out of time.
1: Okay, go ahead.
0: I don't mean to cut you off, but you answered me, and I need to get it to answering, or you won't get anything. All right. So the church across the street has a pride flag, and you know we're saved by grace, and so how do we balance an emphasis on grace with an emphasis on biblical morality? Well, the Bible, it's not really a question of balance. The Bible teaches that grace itself makes us subject to Christian teaching, to Christ's teaching. It's grace that restores us to a relationship with Christ. By grace, we're rejoined with him from our alienation. And that's not by works, that by grace. But now that we're rejoined, what is a proper relationship with Christ? The proper relationship with Christ is he's a king and we're not. He's a Lord and we're not. And anyone who's in rebellion against him and not following him is a subject who's in rebellion. And they're not in a proper relationship with him. So the proper relationship that grace brings us into with Christ is one of loyalty and submission. And when we learn that Jesus wants us to give up our sins and tells us to live a life that people should always have lived in the first place if they'd never rebelled, well, that's what a Christian does because of the relationship. Because, a dutiful child will obey their father. Why? Because they're taking seriously the fact that they're the child of that person. If you're a servant of a master, you follow the master. Jesus said, why do you call me Lord, Lord, and you don't do what I say? There's no conflict here. Our website is thenarrowpath.com. I'm sorry to say we're out of time. I hope that was helpful.
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7: Brand new Christians can learn a lot from those who've known the Lord for a while. But coming up today, Pastor Greg Laurie points out that the help goes both ways.
8: New believers need old believers. Old believers need new believers. Having a new believer in your life can have a reviving effect on you as they discover truths for the first time. You can rediscover them. You stabilize them. They energize you.

0: There's a good chance you've seen a two-man saw. With handles on both sides, it's an excellent example of teamwork. One man pushes, the other man pulls, and then vice versa. Some of those saws were 12 feet long. The Christian life has many examples of teamwork. And today on A New Beginning, Pastor Greg Laurie helps us focus on discipleship. It addresses the push and pull of daily life as a believer, where a new believer and a veteran believer each have something to offer the other.
1: Discipleship, the next step in following Jesus. So let me tell you some things now that new believers need. And I'm addressing these remarks to two groups of people. Number one, to new believers. But I'm also addressing my remarks to older believers, because this is what you need to do for younger believers. The new believer needs acceptance. We need to say to new believers, we accept you, we welcome you. Because you know what? New Christians have a lot of rough edges. They haven't learned the new Christian vocabulary yet. In fact, they might have a few words left over from their old vocabulary that will pop up now and then. Be patient with them. Be loving toward them. I think of how little I understood when I came to Christ. And thankfully, there were people that were accepting. Number two, a new believer needs assurance. They need assurance. They need to know that they're saved. So we need to assure them. And 1 John 5 says, these things we write to you that believe on the name of the Son of God, that you may know that you have eternal life. They can know, and we need to assure them. And if you're a new believer, we want to assure you as well. Number three, the new believer needs protection. They need protection. New believers are vulnerable to their own emotions. They don't understand it when they had a sense of euphoria when they accepted Christ, and 2 days later, it's gone. Maybe they thought, oh, it will always be this way, but it won't. You'll have days where you don't feel anything, right? So we need to say, that's okay, that's normal, nothing bad has happened. You need to learn how to walk by faith, not by feeling, because the Bible says the just shall live by faith. New believers are also vulnerable to false teachings. We have to ground them in Scripture. And old friends are going to show up that will try to drag them down. And old girlfriends and old boyfriends will suddenly materialize. And temptations they never had will suddenly appear. And the new believer, number four, needs fellowship. That's why we want to involve them in our lives. That's why small groups are so good. Because some things are learned in rows and other things are learned in circles, where you're together and you can talk about it and you can ask questions. And so we need to bring a new believer into the church. New believers need old believers. Old believers need new believers. Having a new believer in your life can have a reviving effect on you. As they discover truths for the first time, you can rediscover them. You stabilize them, they energize you. This is illustrated with spending time with children. Someone asked me in an interview recently, what do you like to do with your free time? And I said, I like to spend time with my grandkids. I call them up or text them, hey, what are you doing? You want to go somewhere? Yeah, we want to go do this, Papa. We want to get ice cream. Then we're going to get ice cream. We want to walk around in the mall. Let's do it. We want to do this other thing. Let's do that. See, my job is not to parent them. My job is to grandparent them. Fill them up with sugar and send them on home. Right? No, but seriously, it's to enter into their life, do what they want to do. You say, well, you know, that's a nice thing for you to do. Actually, I enjoy it. It's good for me too. And I think when you have a new believer in your life, it energizes you as well. You know, some grandparents have collected a lot of things over the years that they have in their home. And they say to the grandkids when they come over, don't touch anything. That's fragile. Don't break that. You know, get rid of all that junk, okay? Put it in a box. No one likes it anyway. It's funky old stuff. Put it away. Go admire it sometime on your own. When your grandkids come in, make your home a welcoming place. And the same is true spiritually. Have a life. have a lifestyle, have a home that's welcoming to new believers. It's good for them and it's good for you. Because a new believer might ask questions that you don't have the answers to. Therefore, you got to get back in the Bible again. And they'll remind you of things that maybe you have forgotten. I read an article about a number of billionaires who are trying to find a cure for aging. And some of them are getting blood. I'm not making this up. This seems insane to me. They're getting blood transfusions from healthy young people from the ages of 16 and 25, believing it will reverse the aging process. What they didn't plan for was the fact that after getting these blood transfusions, they moved back into their parents' house and played video games nonstop. So. Now, listen, you want a blood transfusion, get a new believer, not a dog, not a cat. They're fine. No, a human being that you can help grow spiritually. New believers are the lifeblood of the church. You show me a church that doesn't have a constant flow of new believers in it, and I will show you a church that's beginning to stagnate. As I've said before, we have a choice, evangelize or fossilize. We don't want to live in the past. We rejoice in what God has done, but that's then and this is now. And we want to keep reaching new people and help them come into a relationship with Christ. And that brings us now to what we call the Great Commission, here in Matthew 28, verse 16. Jesus said to his disciples, I've been given all authority in heaven and on earth. Therefore, go and make disciples of all nations, baptizing them in the name of the Father and of the Son and of the Holy Spirit. Teach these new disciples to obey all my commands I have given you, and be sure of this, says our Lord, I'm with you even to the end of the age. Next point, before I can make a disciple, I have to first be a disciple. Are you a disciple of Jesus Christ? And are you discipling someone else? Listen, we should be either discipling someone or we should be being discipled by someone. In other words, we should either have a new believer in our life that we're helping out, or we should have an older believer in our life that's helping us out. And guess what? Sometimes you can do both at the same time. You can have someone that's mentoring you, and you can be mentoring somebody else. This is really important, and it's part of what we're called to do. What is the Great Commission? Number one, he says, be baptized in the name of the Father, Son, and the Holy Spirit. And what else are we to do? We're to teach people to obey his commands. And by the way, the Great Commission is a command. In other words, Jesus says, hey, if you can work it out in your busy schedule, would you mind as a personal favor to go into all the world? No, he says, I'm your Lord, I'm your commander, and I command you to go into all the world and preach the gospel. I like to be commanded by Jesus, don't you? That's a great thing to do. I remember years ago, I had the privilege of being asked to be on the board of directors of the Billy Graham Evangelistic Association by Billy himself. And so I was brought onto the board. And one day Billy said, I need a hat, because Billy was always losing his hats. Craig, he said, I want you to get me a hat. I felt like I was on a mission from God. We were in some city where he was doing a crusade, and I went down to the local mall and I found a hat store. I think it was called Lids, maybe. And I've never seen so many hats in my life. And I didn't know what his size was. And I'm looking and praying, God, give me wisdom. What's the right hat for Billy Graham? And then I finally found a hat. And I went to him, Billy, I got you a hat, so ball cap. He says, thank you. He put it on. The next day, there was a picture of him wearing my hat. I said, that's my hat. I got him that hat. And then he lost it. So, you know. But I love the fact that Billy Graham said, do this for me. It was my honor. It's my privilege to do anything to help a man of God like that. Now think, the Lord Jesus Christ is saying, do this for me. Look at all that I've done for you. Now I want you to do the following. Go into all the world and make disciples of all nations. It's a command. It's not given to only the original disciples, nor is it given to the so-called professionals alone, like pastors or evangelists or missionaries. These words are addressed to every follower of Jesus. They're addressed to you. So here's my question. Are you making disciples? When's the last time you've shared the gospel? When's the last time you've taken a new believer under your wing and helped them to grow spiritually?
0: Pastor Greg Laurie will have the second half of his message in just a moment.
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0: Well, we're getting some important perspective on the discipleship process today, as Pastor Greg shows us how it helps equip new believers and long-time believers as well.
1: The calling of God is the enabling of God. He will give you all of the power that you need. Look at verse 18. Jesus says, "All power is given to me in heaven and in earth. Go therefore and make disciples." Now, whenever you see the word therefore, find out what it's there for. It's always drawing on what was previously said. So contextually, Jesus says, all power is given to me in heaven and on earth. Go therefore. Wait, but you have the power. I don't have it. No, I'm giving it to you, says Jesus. Go therefore into all the world and make disciples. What does it mean to go and make disciples? It means to lead others to Christ, establish them spiritually, and do it again. It's sort of like wash, rinse, repeat. You've seen that on some direction for cleaning something. Wash, rinse, repeat. Or evangelize, stabilize, immobilize. This is our job. You do it again, you do it again, and you do it a few more times, and then you keep doing it. It never stops. It's a lifetime commitment. Somewhere along the line, we've separated evangelism from discipleship, but they're really one and the same. The Great Commission is not just gospel proclamation, it's follow-up and it's discipleship. And it would be like a doctor, you know, delivering a baby and then giving the baby a box of Pampers and saying, son, you got to get out there. It's a rough world, but you'll do okay. That baby needs to be cared for. Speaking of babies, a study was conducted in a large hospital and they discovered something interesting. It found that the people working in the nursery noticed that the babies who were in their cribs near the door did better than the babies in the cribs in the other parts of the room. They wondered why. After careful study, they discovered the nurses were more prone to give attention to the babies near the door as they went about their duties. This is what a new believer needs. They need care. They need attention. You need to take time for them. This is what we're all called to do. And listen to what Christ says in closing. He says, go into all the world, make disciples of all nations. And then he says, and lo, I am with you even to the end of the age. This promise is not simply saying that Jesus is with us, but he is if you're a Christian. Because Jesus said, I'll never leave you or forsake you. But this is a promise in its context that is specifically saying to those who are fulfilling the Great Commission, allow me to paraphrase. Jesus is saying, as you go into all the world and make disciples of all nations, teaching them to observe all things that I have commanded you, lo, I am with you. In other words, I'm going to be with you in a special way. I'm going to bless you in a unique way. I'm going to use you in a fantastic way as you go about doing this thing that I've called you to do. So this is a great promise. It's a blessing to us as well as to the person we are helping. So here's my question for you. Are you doing this? And if not, why not? Let's do it. This is a lifelong calling for all of us to be engaged in. But we can't do this on our own strength. We're going to fail. We're going to fall short. But there's a promise of power to every Christian to do what God has called them to do. In Acts 1:8, Jesus says, you shall receive power after the Holy Spirit has come upon you to be witnesses to me in Jerusalem, Judea, Samaria, and the uttermost parts of the earth. I'll give you the power you need. And it's interesting the word that Christ uses for power there. It comes from the Greek word dunamis. Dunamis, which we translate into the word dynamite. You've probably heard of Alfred Nobel because there's something called the Nobel Peace Prize. Did you know that Alfred Nobel was an incredible inventor? And he actually invented something that we now know as dynamite. So during World War I, this was a game changer to have something with that explosive power. And Nobel went to a friend who knew Greek and he said, "What is the Greek word for explosion?" And the man said, "Well, it's dunamis." And so Nobel named it dynamite. But the problem was so many lives were taken because of dynamite. Alfred Nobel decided he didn't want to be known for that. So he developed something called the Nobel Peace Prize, which had a cash prize attached to it that was given to people who worked for the cause of peace. And today we know him more for that. But here's the point. Explosive dynamite power. Paul says, "I'm not ashamed of the gospel of Christ. It's the power," same word, "of God unto salvation." There's power. And you need power. We all need power. We plug our phones in every day. My phone is constantly draining. What about yours? And we plug in our cars now too. We plug in all kinds of things. God wants to infuse you with Holy Spirit power each and every day. The Bible says, don't be drunk with wine, but be filled with the Holy Spirit, speaking to yourself in psalms and hymns and spiritual songs, singing and making melody in your heart to the Lord. And that word that is used there for be filled means be constantly filled over and over and over again. You need refills. But it seems strange to you if you had a car and drove it for maybe a week and then it wasn't running. You took it to the gas station and you think, "Can you fix this car for me?" And they would ask you, "Have you refilled it with gas?" "Oh, I didn't know about that. No one told me." Yeah, you need to refill your car. Listen, God gives refills. He'll fill you again and again. And you can ask him for that power. So we're going to close our service today by asking God to give us this power we need to do this job he has called us to do. And this power is available. So we'll pray together and say, "Lord, fill us with the Holy Spirit." You want to do that?
4: Yes.
1: Let's pray. Father, thank you for your promise. Thank you for your calling. Thank you for the privilege of serving you. And you have promised power. You've said you will give the Holy Spirit to those that ask you. So we ask now, because scripture promises, ask and it shall be given. Seek and you shall find. Knock and the door shall be open. So we're asking for this power in our life. Power to be a witness. Power to overcome our fears. Power to take risks for the kingdom of God. Power to share our faith. Power to disciple, to take other believers under our wing and be a friend to them, be an example to them, be someone who can mentor them and help them get mature and strong, and then go and repeat this process again and again. We see the calling, Lord. We fall short. So we're praying now that you will fill us with your Holy Spirit. Why don't we just pray this together? Just pray this after me. Fill me with your Holy Spirit, Lord. Just pray that. There it is. Fill us, Lord. Fill us with your Holy Spirit. Today, tonight, tomorrow. Open doors of opportunity for us. Let us be sensitive to your leading. Help us to not quench the Holy Spirit, but help us instead to yield to the Holy Spirit. And Lord, we know that you will guide us and empower us and do things through us that will amaze us if we'll just open up. Amen.
0: 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Well, Pastor Greg, we're making available a wonderful movie called A Great Awakening. It's the story of George Whitefield, who was an itinerant evangelist who preached the gospel throughout colonial America. Here's the movie's director, Joshua Enke.
4: He would ride in one of his missions trips to the colonies. He went 5,000 miles on horseback from Georgia up to the New England states. He preached three times a day. He'd wake up at four in the morning and spend 2 hours with the Lord before he ever even got behind a pulpit. He built his own pulpit.
5: Yes.
4: You know, people don't do that for stardom or for ego. They do that because they have a broken heart for the lost, because he knew what it was like to be in the dark.
5: Yes.
4: And so I think that's where his power and love came from.
5: That's right.
4: He had firsthand experience with it.
0: So George Whitefield had a collapsible pulpit strapped to his horse. So, Pastor Greg, I've talked to the guys here at Harvest, and we've built you a collapsible pulpit for the top of your Yugo.
5: Yes, I can't wait to start using it. you know, that's an amazing thing. The guy traveled with his own pulpit because people were everywhere. He didn't need to preach in the confines of a church building. He could preach wherever he went. And in a way, Dave, we all have our own pulpit, if you will. Our pulpit is our platform. It's in our neighborhood. It's in our school campus. It's our workplace. It's our social media. You can take your pulpit, so to speak, and use it to talk about Jesus Christ wherever you go. And you're going to be inspired by this film that has been made about this prolific preacher, George Whitefield. Just as surely as George Washington is our founding father, the father of our country, as he's often called, and rightly so, George Whitefield, in many ways, is our spiritual founding father. Imagine that. Two Georges played a role in founding the United States of America. So find out more about the first George, George Whitefield, and his ministry, and the impact that it had in this film that's called A Great Awakening. You're thinking, oh, it's some boring documentary. I'm going to fall asleep. The opposite is true. This movie is dynamic, powerful performances, incredible music. It's just so well-crafted. I love this film. And American history and spiritual history is going to come alive to you as you watch it. By the way, this would be a great film to watch with your whole family. Have your kids watch it as well. They're going to love it. So let us send you a copy of A Great Awakening, the story of the first great spiritual revival in what would become the United States of America. 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Get your copy now. Dave, tell them what to do.
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14: Most Americans think of Abraham Lincoln and they think of the Civil War or the Emancipation. But in 1862, he signed another hugely significant piece of legislation, the Homestead Act. It offered eligible Americans up to 160 acres of land, not as a prize for the powerful, but as an opportunity for ordinary families willing to live on it, work it, and build something lasting. Why did it matter? Because Lincoln understood that freedom was not merely the absence of tyranny. Rather, freedom required responsibility, labor, stewardship, and moral courage. A free people must be given room to build, but they also must be willing to cultivate what they have been given. That still matters today. Liberty without responsibility decays. Opportunity without character collapses. Lincoln's lesson is clear. A nation stays free when its people remain willing to work, build, and steward freedom under God.
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18: There are people here that you'll see, you'll change their life, they'll stay with it for years and years and years. 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But your kids are only going to be probably what they see you. I'm talking to you younger folks. What they see you do, that's what they're going to become. 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Be what you want them to be. 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
17: 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We'll be back to the message in just a moment. But first, we want to tell you about Pastor Alan's new book. 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That's 855-577-2255. We're so glad you're here to listen. Today's program will complete the message we began yesterday. Here's Pastor Alan with part two of A Father's Faith, an interview with Dr. George Jackson.
19: So, two more boys, Philip's born, and then Doyle is born, and you're just finishing up vet school.
18: Right.
19: Getting ready to take your national boards. And mom goes to the hospital to deliver, she had to have a C-section for Doyle. And while she's in the hospital, she's diagnosed with cancer. And we go to church every Sunday. I remember, by now I can remember, I'm seven. And church was not optional. I tried. And you had to have a doctor's excuse. And so we went to church every week, but we weren't Christians, because when they told her she had 6 months to live, and that becomes a pivot point, because they wanted to do dramatic surgery the same time they did the C-section, and you said no. Actually, the line I've been told is you said, I wouldn't do that to a cow.
18: Right.
19: Which took courage when my mom could hear you say that.
18: She'd been an old heifer for some time.
19: No. Yeah, you're brave
18: heaven,
19: now.
18: Heaven will rain down. You know, actually, today is 2 years on Father's Day, was the day that Betty first got sick. It's been 2 years. She wasn't an old heifer. Go ahead.
19: So you go to Mayo Clinic a few days after that, and it's at Mayo Clinic where the doctors come in. My mom prayed a prayer on the way. You're reading a book on lameness in horses.
18: Uh-huh. Or Adam.
19: And my mom prays that if there's a God, she can know the truth before she dies so she can tell my brothers and I. Because she didn't know what that was. She didn't know if it meant to be Baptist or Jewish or Catholic. The minister came to visit her when she was in the hospital in Columbia, Missouri in the 60s, and he didn't believe in heaven or hell. Folks, the challenges in our churches are not new. The seeds of those have been growing for decades. We moved from Columbia to Hollywood, Florida, went to the most fashionable Methodist church there, and the pastor didn't believe in the divinity of Jesus. So the challenges we face in contemporary Christendom aren't new. We've spent decades walking away from the Lord. But anyway, you get to Mayo Clinic, and the doctor says he can't find the cancer. And so you have a whole new future now, because you were looking at a future with three little boys and no wife or mother.
18: Right. The hope that I didn't know at the time is the man that was head of clinics in veterinary school, they didn't have children, Ed and Hazel Ebert, but they came into our life kind of as parents, surrogate parents. They would come over to the house because I was older when I went back to school. There were three of us guys in a class of 30 that were older than the rest of them. And they would come over. We'd play bridge with them. I've got pictures of Alan sitting on the couch with Dr. Ebert. And they'd had that place in their life to where he wasn't just a professor that I knew from a distance. And the day that they diagnosed Betty and gave her prognosis, I walked back to school. It was just about two and a half blocks from the hospital, went to Dr. Ebert's office, and I told him the situation, and he swiveled around in his chair, looked out the window, lifted his arm, and he said, "George, there's someone bigger than us." And that's all he said to me. I thought, man, Dr. Ebert, I need more help than that. But I got up, left, walked back to the hospital, and that's when I made the decision I wouldn't let them do more than the C-section. We would give her time to heal, gain some strength, and we would know what to do next. I've told you, God's ahead of you, even when you're not following Him. He's ahead of you and will help you if your heart's looking in the right direction. So we went home. We stayed in the hospital 7 days. In those days, they stayed till you passed the Hebrew seven-day test. And went home. First day Betty was home, I was at school. My stepmother gave her a call to see how she was. And Betty told her what they had told her at the hospital. And Mom abruptly said, "Well, I've got to go." She hung the phone up. My dad had been to Mayo Clinic previously with some cardiac problems. And she called Mayo Clinic to see if there was a possibility for us to get there. There was, and that's where we, that was on like a Friday. We were on an airplane Sunday, headed to Mayo Clinic. Our life began to change, take a whole new direction.
19: So Mayo Clinic, they said you had cancer. We have pictures of it. It wasn't a blown diagnosis.
18: We had pathology. We had x-rays. We had laboratory reports.
19: Mm-hmm. But we can't find the cancer. Go home and raise your babies. I'll add my commentary before he jumps in. We were pagans. I knew him BC. You know, you can go to church and not be Christian. And we did. And God intervened in our family, because I know it was a miracle for my mom, and I'm sure it was a miracle for my dad, but it was a miracle for my brothers and I. And God intervened, not because we knew the Lord or we knew how to pray. It was the grace and mercy of God. So what are you thinking when you hear at Mayo Clinic that she doesn't have cancer?
18: Well, I knew we could go on with the life we had planned ahead of us. We, as a family, I was trying to figure out what I was going to do at the place I was in my life professionally with three little boys, no wife. I was afloat in a rapid river, didn't know where I was headed.
19: So you get a whole new lease on life.
18: Right.
19: And you graduate from vet school, and we moved to Miami.
18: Right. We graduated, and the trailer was already backed up, loaded, and we left that very next day to go to Miami.
19: We were so organized. You left Doyle in the infant seat in the house, and we were driving away.
18: Yeah. We were getting loaded up, and Betty said, "Well, where's Doyle?" So we went back in the house and got him. Didn't work.
19: So, Philip and I had hidden him. We almost made it. So we get to Miami. You go to work on the thoroughbred tracks on the horses. And you go back to church because it's what good people do. And the Sunday school teacher was born again.
18: Right.
19: And that's really the next kind of seismic shift.
18: I think this is a place to tell you to pay attention in your life. You know more than you think you do. You can spot people when you're out wherever you are, that they need to know what you know. And Bud Cobb, I send Alan's outlines to his daughter every time we have a service. We're still in contact with the man that led Betty and I to the Lord through his daughter, Sandy. She's probably about a little older than your age, or your age. And
19: she's young.
18: But Bud recognized, because Betty got aggravated and left the Sunday school class after our first time, because Bud was absent our first time. A good friend of ours was teaching it, but the pastor's daughter and husband were in the class. And in the conversation in the class, the pastor's daughter said, "Well, we don't believe the Bible." And so with that, Betty made the decision, "I'm going down and help where Philip is in a class. They need help down there. I'm not coming back to this class." But Bud somehow saw something in me that he knew he could talk to us and make a difference in our life. You see people you can talk to and make a difference in their life. Just let the Spirit of God that's in you pay attention. They need to know what you know, and it'll make a difference. That's what Bud did for us. He said, "George, could you all stop by our house after church?" So Alan knows the story. He can tell it from there.
19: You know the time frame. I do know the time frame. I mean, I ignore it regularly, but I know what it is. So, no, but we stopped by their house on a Sunday after church, and you and Mom went in and knelt in their living room and accepted the Lord.
18: Right.
19: So you started your journey as Christ followers. You left three boys in the car in South Florida.
18: Lovingly. Boy, they're hard to get rid of.
19: And you started your addiction to Bible studies, because my memory is you went to Bible study about eight nights a week someplace.
18: Well, Bud had Bible study every Monday night, and we actually hired babysitters to come be with the boys. But that was a problem, because we had this disease we'd picked up on, and every time we'd have a babysitter, a couple come, we'd lead them to the Lord, and they'd quit being a babysitter and come to the Bible study.
17: We'll be right back. But first, a word from Pastor Alan about his new book.
20: Folks, understanding who you are in Christ, the price that was paid to give you status in the kingdom of God, it will write a future for you that is not dependent upon your family of origin, your life circumstance, the expressions of evil that you've had to overcome. 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We put this little booklet together. 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
17: 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That's 855-577-2255. Now, let's get back to Pastor Alan to wrap up part two of his message called A Father's Faith, an interview with Dr. George Jackson.
19: So we lived in Florida for 2 years, and you had this genius idea to leave Miami and move to Murfreesboro.
18: I'd done reconnaissance. The first time I brought Alan in 1960, I'm going to tell his age, to a horse show. I came down here, didn't know what I was coming to. I stood because there weren't seats available, held him in my arms while we watched the horse show. He wasn't very big. But I'd begun scoping this place out since 1960. We moved here in 67, June 10, on our anniversary.
19: So you came here, you're Christians 2 years, and you're here a few months, and you start a Bible study in your home. You weren't like grizzled veterans with great experience, or your lives weren't perfect. I can testify to that part.
18: Actually, what happened was, through our relationships in Florida, we'd met Derek and Lydia Prince, and I invited them to come. I'll make the story shorter. To come if they ever were going back to Florida from Chicago, spend the night with us, which they did one. And one of their trips through here, Derek said to me, I took your pastor to breakfast, and I told him you were starting a Bible study on Thursday night. Lydia said, it's good you told him.

0: you had a conviction that God would change lives, whether he would heal a body or heal a marriage or put a family back on course. Because while you had achieved some academic success and some professional success, there was still room for some course correction. And I think those things are still, they are the story that's still told in the lives of the people here. They may not know your story, but they're still extending those invitations to people to be changed by the power of the gospel, which feels like the DNA from the kingdom that you, God, put into your life once upon a time.
1: Well, by the grace of God, we cared for people. And that was the bottom line for World Outreach. I mean, if we had that other 2 hours Alan's talking about, he could tell you some of the stories of the people that were in that initial 29 people. They all had a story. Now, there's one lady still comes to the church, comes to Bible study, that came to the motel where we met first, that's still in the church. I won't embarrass him, but there's here this morning, I saw him already, a horse trainer who was the son of a horse trainer that I had an interaction with his dad. He knew what I believed, and Betty and I were out, I've heard, traveling to Missouri someplace one time, and I got a phone call, and it was from this guy's dad that's here today. He was traveling across southern Texas. He said, "Doc, I just wanted you to know I've come to know Jesus, and he's real in my life." And so we just cared for the people that were involved in our lives. We didn't go out and try and reach beyond where we live, but there's enough people in your life that need to know what you already know that'll make a difference.
0: There's one more piece, and then I'm going to ask you to pray for the dads. But your childhood wasn't simple. Your mom died when you were 2 weeks old, and you lived for a while with grandparents, and then your dad remarried, and you had a stepmom and two stepbrothers, and so there was more trauma in that season than would be preferred. But because of that, you have always had a compassion for children and families. Even when the church was small, that was whatever the spaces, whatever the best resources we had. And when the church was small, there weren't very many resources. We would direct those towards the children and those young families. And I think you still carry that passion today. I watch you when you're around this place. There's usually kids and young families, and you wanted to bring two up here this morning.
1: Yeah, I've got several young people of multiple ages that call me Grandpa George. And that's what you got to get in your life. People.
0: I think if I could, I guess I have to, but the bow around it really is what he said to you several times now is people matter. And the part that's easy to miss, it's fun to, you know, you tell the story today with a church filled with people and all those things that you can see, but along the way it didn't feel fun. I won't speak for my brothers, I speak for myself. I was not always thrilled at the people they kept making time for. They would bring them in our home. We would wake up in the morning and there were people sleeping on the sofa that we didn't know, and weapons laying on the kitchen table that didn't belong to any of us. And, you know, it was like the island of misfit toys. And when it was holidays, they wouldn't want to invite all those people to the holidays to have Thanksgiving with us. And, you know, they would always introduce it in such a positive way. Wouldn't you like to have? And the answer was no. We wouldn't like to have, but we would usually find some way to. But through that, we did learn that people matter. And then we saw people's lives change. And it was that passion in them that affected my brothers and myself. And

0: our families and have really given expression through your lives in this community. When you volunteer and you come to Character Quest and you serve those students, or you help on the weekends with the nurseries and the children, or you do all the things that a church is about. You know, I stand on the side and I watch, and I think, I still sometimes inside of me think, no. And I realize the Spirit of God is still moving through your lives. So I think my encouragement to you would be, it isn't because your family's perfect. And it isn't because everybody in your home is cheering. Parents, teach your kids to seek God. We have to be different from a secular culture. And that difference isn't about where you sit on the weekend. We sat in church every weekend, and I couldn't have spelled God if you'd have given me a G and an O. But once my parents got to know the Lord, our home changed so dramatically that it began to reframe how we all understood the world we lived in. And I would encourage you to seek the Lord in your homes, a meal a week at your table. Read your Bibles. Pray. Your families aren't perfect. Your family systems aren't perfect. We've shared the polite part of ours that wasn't perfect. But in the midst of all of our brokenness, God moves, and He still is. Amen. I fully expect what you can see to be WOC today to be the seed of what God will do next. Because He's going to use your lives. We're not coming in here to do the right thing and be polite. We're coming because we believe God changes lives, and we want to see that extended to another generation. Amen? If He'll do this because a veterinarian, you know, in between chasing horses and cows through the field, you want to see somebody lose the love of Jesus, watch him chase a cow through the field.
1: But no, what I want to tell you, what you're doing will last because there is a God, and the truth is a spiritual realm. Don't think of it of what you can think through with your head. There is a spiritual realm. But there are people here that you'll see, you'll change their life. They'll stay with it for years and years and years. You have no idea the difference you'll make. But your kids are only going to be probably what they see you. I'm talking to you younger folks, all the old ones huddled down here in the front. What they see you do, that's what they're going to become. Forget trying to tell them. I've tried it. Doesn't work. Be what you want them to be. Show them what it is to be a man of God.
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3: 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There's

0: Good afternoon, folks, and welcome back to another episode of Redeeming the Time. I'm your host, Chris Macy, and I am the minister with the North Valley Church of Christ. Okay, we're going to just jump right into it. We're going to be looking at Ruth chapter 3. We've done the first two chapters, two more to go, and I hope you've been able to join with us on all of these programs. So far, so good. And as we return to the story, we're going to witness an unusual marriage proposal. Now, we don't know how Naomi's son, the one who passed away over in Moab, we don't know how he popped the question to Ruth when they were married before he died. But we're going to witness a very unusual, but still a very decent marriage proposal. But before we do that, let's do a quick review of the story that we have covered up to this point. One second here. There we go. Okay. Naomi and Ruth have experienced a lot of hardship and a lot of heartbreak. They'd lost their husbands while living in Moab. They'd returned to Bethlehem when the famine had lifted. That had been a difficult and scary trip. Naomi, though, returned to Bethlehem as a broken and hopeless woman, but God began to extend his favor and lift her spirits when Ruth went out to glean and ended up in the field of Boaz, a relative of Naomi's deceased husband, a potential kinsman redeemer. Now Boaz noticed Ruth in his field and showed her extraordinary favor and generosity during the harvest. Naomi was so thankful that her daughter-in-law had been able to bring home such a large amount of grain over the course of the harvest. It was a real treasure. It would sustain the two of them for quite some time. Now, Boaz's positive treatment of Ruth throughout the harvest likely had both Naomi and Ruth wondering if Boaz also had a romantic interest in Ruth. If Boaz treated all those who gleaned his fields the way he treated Ruth, he would be gleaned out of house and home. However, if he was romantically inclined toward Ruth, he hadn't made it publicly known. Maybe he thought he was too old for her and that she would want someone younger. Maybe Ruth was still wearing her widow's clothes, signaling that she was still grieving. But now that the harvest was drawing to a close, Naomi knew that the opportunity for Ruth to be proactive with Boaz was about to end. Naomi was not just some meddling mother-in-law, rather she was looking out for Ruth's very best interest by concocting the plan she was about to propose. Now, without a plan like the one Naomi would suggest, Ruth would have had to glean every harvest for years to come just in order to get by. So basically, Naomi encouraged Ruth to let Boaz know that she, Ruth, was willing to marry him. Let's start by reading verses 1 through 4. Ruth chapter 3. Then Naomi, her mother-in-law, said to her, "My daughter, shall I not seek security for you, that it may be well with you? Now is not Boaz our kinsman with whose maids you were? Behold, he winnows barley at the threshing floor tonight. Wash yourself, therefore, and anoint yourself, and put on your best clothes, and go down to the threshing floor. But do not make yourself known to the man until he has finished eating and drinking. It shall be, when he lies down, that you shall notice the place where he lies, and you shall go and uncover his feet and lie down. Then he will tell you what you shall do." Okay, that is a little odd, isn't it? Isn't that a little weird? Have you read that? I'm sure, surely you have read Ruth. But if not, isn't that strange? Who would want to do that? If I have some teenagers out there living at home with mom and dad, listen up. Would you want to do this? What a strange thing. Have you ever had your parents tell you to do something that was strange like this? Ruth, as we'll see here in a little bit, she's going to do it. In the Old Testament times, you know, parents often arranged marriages for their children, but nowhere does the Old Testament show such a role being given to the mother-in-law. Now, I made a comment here at North Valley when I went through this chapter. I made a comment that I wish we still arranged marriages today. I know people usually laugh or smile at that, but after I didn't get pushback, but it was pretty clear. Some people were like, that is not a good idea, Chris. Well, I'm not saying I'm going to do it, but I think it was a good practice. In today's age, I feel like it's needed. No offense to our younger folks, but I guess there is some. But anyway, the arrangements of marriage, though, back then were often done in a more formal, customary way, than especially the way that Naomi suggested. Boaz was a suitable prospect to marry Ruth. Not just because he was wealthy or in a man of character, but because he was a close relative. A levirate marriage is literally a marriage with a brother-in-law. Now, levirate, if I'm saying that correctly, L-E-V-I-R-A-T-E, it has nothing to do with the tribe of Levi, L-E-V-I, even though they've got the same first four letters. It comes from a Latin word, lever, and it means a husband's brother. You see, back then, if a man died without a child, it was common for the man's unmarried brother to marry the widow in order to provide an heir for the deceased. The widow would marry a brother-in-law, and the first son produced in that union would be considered the legal descendant of her dead husband. The Old Testament law even speaks of this. Deuteronomy 25, 5 through 6. When brothers live together and one of them dies and has no son, the wife of the deceased shall not be married outside the family to a strange man. Her husband's brother shall go into her and take her to himself as wife and perform the duty of a husband's brother to her. It shall be that the firstborn whom she bears shall assume the name of his dead brother, so that his name will not be blotted out from Israel. So one thing is clear in this story, and one thing is not. What is clear is that this was Naomi's way of trying to get Boaz to marry Ruth. What is not clear is why she would go about it like this. Why didn't Naomi just have a conversation with Boaz instead of orchestrating this highly suggestive and honestly a risky midnight maneuver? Was Naomi indifferent to the possibility that Boaz might drive Ruth away in moral indignation? Or that he may give in to temptation and have sexual relations with her? Now, that's not likely because we know the character of Boaz, and I'm sure she does too. I'm sure he's got a reputation. So, but still, do you want to throw that kind of temptation out at people? Did Naomi want that to happen? Or was Naomi so sure, as we were just saying, of Boaz and Ruth that she knew they would treat each other with perfect purity, that Boaz would be deeply moved by this brash offer of Ruth in marriage and would avoid sexual relations until all was duly made official by the city elders? The author doesn't come right out and tell us why Naomi chose this tempting strategy to win Boaz for Ruth. There will be a clue later on, but for now, the writer seems to want us to feel suspense and ambiguity. The long and short of the plan was that Ruth was to do herself up as pretty as she could and go to Boaz when he was alone and essentially offer herself to him, trusting that he would accept her offer and move ahead with marriage. The putting on of best clothes was not only for attractiveness, but it was also for warmth. She was going to be out all night on this engagement. The word clothes means cloak or mantle. It was the outer garment that also could act as a blanket for warmth. Putting on the perfume would enhance her image, as only higher class people would essentially be able to afford such an item. But the idea of meeting on the threshing floor, ooh man, that was pretty loaded. It's a lot like parking in Lover's Lane or sneaking up to the hayloft and setting for a romantic encounter, right? He would often had raised a few eyebrows as people heard the story unfold. It was common for prostitutes to work the threshing floors and get paid with grain. Hosea 9:1, you have loved harlots' earnings on every threshing floor. Hosea 9:1, uncovering a man's feet. In this type of setting was often a sign you were ready for intimacy. This doesn't mean Ruth was prepared to go that far in this encounter, but she was definitely making the statement that she was ready to marry him and be his partner. It was also a gesture of trust. She was willing to make herself vulnerable to him, being open to acceptance or to rejection. Now, before we read on through, again, understand the original readers would have seen the dangers and the risk involved in this approach and how this tension adds suspense to the story. So I think we need to have that tension in this situation, the risks involved. Now, we know the story, but that there's supposed to be tension here. Let's read on in Ruth chapter 3, verses 5 through 7. She, this is Ruth, said to her mother-in-law, Naomi, "All that you say, I will do." So she went down to the threshing floor and did according to all that her mother-in-law had commanded her. When Boaz had eaten and drunk and his heart was merry, he went to lie down at the end of the heap of grain, and she came secretly and uncovered his feet and lay down. So Ruth proceeded with the plan, ended up waiting on the threshing floor for Boaz to finish his work, his dinner. And the fact that he left dinner in good spirits can mean that he enjoyed some good wine, but it can also mean that he was feeling satisfied inside about how everything was going on. The harvest was in. The results were good. There was a new young woman in the field he'd really taken a shining to. You know, we've all been there when things were going well or when we had just enjoyed a good meal and there was excitement of a budding romance. Well, man, it's a good week. Nothing can get me down. I'm going to go lay down and have a siesta. So Boaz ended up sleeping at the end of a pile of barley while Ruth waited in a place where she was hiding. Now, why did Boaz go to sleep there on the threshing floor? Maybe it was because it was late. He needed to be back to work early in the morning. Maybe he slept there to guard the harvest from robbers. I don't know. But as soon as everyone was gone and Boaz began to snore, Ruth quietly approached him, right? Raised the blanket off his feet. Oof, cold. Laid down at his feet. Bible doesn't say Ruth pulled the blanket over on herself. Some people think that. She probably hadn't since in so many words, that's what she asked Boaz to do once he woke up. We'll get there in a moment. So they lay there, a man and a woman, with a woman at his feet. Anyone who happened by, they would have seen nothing but two figures sleeping on the floor. It was not unusual to sleep by the harvest to guard it from theft. And as I mentioned earlier, Ruth was dressed for warmth, so she was bundled up in her cloak, was likely unrecognizable as a woman in the darkness and from a distance. So chances are no one thought anything bad was happening there. Now the story continues. We'll start in verse 8 to the first part of verse 9. It happened in the middle of the night that the man Boaz was startled and bent forward, and behold, a woman was lying at his feet. He said, "Who are you?" And she answered, "I am Ruth, your maid." So something startled Boaz out of his sleep. It might have been the movement of Ruth at his feet. It might have been the cool air on his uncovered feet. Probably, I think. But whatever it was, Boaz woke up, noticed a woman lying there. "Who are you?" he would ask. It's not surprising he didn't recognize. It was dark. He just woke up. He's probably a little disoriented. Could you imagine how fast Ruth's pulse must have been racing when Boaz awoke and asked the question? But she was ready to respond. And interestingly enough, the text doesn't say that Naomi rehearsed a speech with her. The Bible says Ruth said, "I am Ruth, your servant." This is the second part of verse 9. "Take me under your wing, for you are a family redeemer." Now, the New American Standard says, I am Ruth, your maid, so spread your covering over your maid, for you are a close relative. You know, it's better translated as take me under your wing. Because that word wing there, in the Hebrew, that's that word, I'm sorry, covering, that the New American Standard has, can be translated as wing. And I think it's harking back to what he told her in chapter 2. The invitation to take me under your wing, spread your covering over me, was a common invitation to marriage from brides-to-be to their suitors. Ruth was smart enough to add a reason for Boaz to accept her proposal. The fact that he was a kinsman, he was a redeemer. But I imagine that there had to have been an immense amount of silence for a moment while Boaz allowed himself to come to grips with the fact that this amazing young woman was actually interested in becoming his wife. And he was still waking up. It was dark. He found out who it was. And she pretty much proposed, hey, I'm ready to get married. Are you? And then dead silence in the dark. She probably can't even see his face reaction. So could you, how stressful this moment must have been for poor Ruth as she waited for a comment from her. But the Bible records Boaz's response for us. Look there at verses 10 and 11. Then he said, may you be blessed of the Lord, my daughter. You have shown your last kindness to be better than the first by not going after young men, whether poor or rich. Now, my daughter, do not fear. I will do for you whatever you ask, for all my people in the city know that you are a woman of excellence. So, as always, Boaz began by requesting that the Lord bless Ruth. Rather than rejecting Ruth's request or ridiculing her for making such a bold proposal or rebuking her for disturbing his sleep, instead he calls on the Lord to do the best possible for Ruth. By blessing her, he's affirming her value both to the Lord and to himself. And then he commended her for showing kindness to him. You've shown me more than before. He's saying there that the kindness she was now showing him by choosing him rather than some younger man was better and greater than the kindness she had shown her own mother-in-law when she left her home and family and returned to Bethlehem. Now the word kindness, that's an important word in the Old Testament. It is representative of God's actions toward the nation of Israel. The word is hesed. Hesed, H-E-S-E-D. And it stands for a loyal and committed love, grace and favor. The fact that Boaz refers to her twice as his daughter, again, suggests the age gap between them. And the next thing Boaz did was reassure Ruth that he would most certainly and happily be her husband because, well, everyone else knew what a woman of noble character she was. He wanted her to know she was indeed a keeper and that she had nothing to fear. But, there was one minor problem. Look down at Ruth 3, verses 12 to 13. Boaz continues. Now, it is true that I am a close relative. I am a redeemer. However, there is a relative closer than I. Remain this night, and when morning comes, if he will redeem you, good. Let him redeem you. But if he does not wish to redeem you, then I will redeem you as the Lord lives. Lie down until morning. Okay. Love Boaz. He comes across as such a generous and faultless man who has such amazing self-control. He very much wants to marry this amazing young woman. But there is another relative who is a closer relative, and he is and should have the first option to marry her. The fact that Boaz was aware of this reality tells us that he's been thinking about marrying Ruth. Don't you agree? He knew that he was in line as a kinsman redeemer, but he also knew there was a second in line. Being aware of his status, he was waiting for a sign from Ruth that she was interested in him over and above others. He didn't want to come across as that creepy old guy. But talk about integrity. If he was to push ahead and marry Ruth without consulting the other man, he would be breaking the law. If they married and the other man made a fuss, the marriage could be canceled or worse. Boaz would not jeopardize their future by getting off to a bad start. So he encouraged her, be patient. He was hoping and trusting that God would provide a way for him to approach the other kinsman redeemer peaceably and end up being able to marry Ruth. If, however, the other relative claimed his right, then that man would marry Ruth, and Boaz would lose her forever. That was the chance they would have to take to make sure that things were done right. Boaz and Ruth had confirmed their love for each other and their desire to marry, but the outcome was not assured by any means. They stayed there together that night on the threshing floor, but there is nothing in the text to suggest that they did anything but sleep closely to each other. Today's part of the story concludes like this in verses 14 to 18. So she lay at his feet until morning and rose before one could recognize another, and he said, "Let it not be known that the woman came to the threshing floor." Again he said, "Give me the cloak that is on you and hold it." So she held it, and he measured 6 measures of barley and laid it on her. Then she went into the city. When she came to her mother-in-law, she said, "How did it go, my daughter?" And she told her all that the man had done for her. She said, "These 6 measures of barley he gave to me, for he said, 'Do not go to your mother-in-law empty-handed.'" Then she said, "Wait, my daughter, until you know how the matter turns out, for the man will not rest until he has settled it today." All right. So the two of them wake up. The earliest light, Boaz gave her a large amount of grain to take home. This gifted two things: sent a signal to Naomi. Ruth's venture had gone well. Boaz would pursue redeeming her daughter-in-law through marriage. That's good. But also, it was a defense to guard Ruth in case she came across anyone on her walk home. Carrying a load of grain would lead people to think that she had been working late, fell asleep in the fields, and was just now coming home. When Ruth got home, she gave the report to Naomi. It was easily the best news Naomi had heard in a while. God's favor was returning to her again, and she was thankful. Naomi likely already knew about the other kinsman redeemer, and that was likely the reason she had come up with the plan, the very unusual but yet decent proposal. But now, having seen God's hand in all of this, she was, I'm sure, was confident that all would go well. So we'll hit on how that goes next week in chapter 4. But I want to talk about some of the lessons we can learn here. First, I want to suggest that God wants us to step out in faith. Not blindly, I'm not talking about that, but sometimes the things we do involve a bit of a risk. As the old saying goes, nothing ventured, nothing gained. We can't expect to achieve anything if we never take any risks. Naomi took a risk concocting a plan. Ruth took a risk putting the plan into motion, but thankfully Boaz was pleased with the decent proposal. None of it was guaranteed. It could have all crashed and burned, and such is the case with anything we step out in faith and try. Whether it's deciding to go to college, trying a new job, start of a friendship, getting involved in ministry, it all requires faith. It involves risk. God is pleased when His people live by faith and don't shrink back. So what new venture do you think God's calling you to take, or maybe to step out in faith and trust Him with? Second, I want to suggest that we always try to do the right thing in the right way. And what I mean by that is that God wants us to strive to live lives of righteousness and integrity. Boaz found himself in a tempting and potentially compromising situation. Here was a young woman that he was attracted to, very much so. And she was sending the signal that she was interested in him. They were together in the middle of the night. No one else was around. But Boaz was a man of integrity. He was committed to purity. And so he exercised self-control and did nothing that would bring shame on himself or on Ruth or on his God. And then on top of all that, even though he wanted to marry Ruth and she wanted to marry him, the law of God said that someone else should be given the first opportunity to marry Ruth. How easy would it have been for him, Boaz, to try to skirt the law, to find a loophole, but he wouldn't do it. The Proverbs tells us to take only the paths that are firm and straight, The world tells us, yeah, if it feels good, do it. The ends justify the means, right? But taking crooked paths and cutting corners will cost us dearly someday. When we act with righteousness and integrity and do the right thing in the right way, then we have nothing to fear and we can know that God sees and is pleased and will reward us. So we all need to follow the examples of Naomi and Ruth and Boaz, stepping out in faith with righteousness, with integrity. And when we do, we can see how God brings blessings and brings favor to us and to others. What a blessing. I love the book of Ruth. I encourage you to read it. Read up on chapter 4 for next week when we close this out. I appreciate everyone being here today. Thank you very much. May the blessings of the Lord be with you. Pray for our country. Pray for the state of Arizona. Pray for the unborn babies. Pray for those who are dying at the border, that all may work out. God's in control. God is in control. Naomi couldn't see it in the beginning, but now she can. Step back and see the hand of God. Redeem the time. Make the most of every opportunity, folks. The Lord knows and sees. He is in control. Thank you, and God bless.
1: Ring it out. Ring it out. Ring it out.
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9: You're a firstborn, and you're talking to your firstborn wife. 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Bingo. The hairs go up. I mean, the ears are back.
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5: Hey, friend. Have you heard about power and authority and you're not sure what that is, or you think that's only for a select few, not for you? Are you living to your potential in Christ Jesus right now? If you're not, then this program is for you. Today I'm talking about the where does authority come from and what has God commanded us to do in our response to authority. We've got some of these things a little bit out of alignment. They need to come back into balance and alignment, and I'm going to teach and train you on this program how to do that. Come along with me. I am Charlana Kelly, and this is Engage for Influence. Today, we're going to be talking about where does authority come from. You know, last week we did an introduction, talked to you about the importance of understanding your authority, the power, the authority that Jesus has given to you as a believer. Talked about how history is shaped by those who pray, and our power and authority is used primarily in prayer as we're seated in those heavenly places with Christ Jesus. Ephesians 2:6, foundational scripture to establish the fact that we have been given a seat of authority with Christ there in a place called in the Spirit. We can't see it, we can't touch it, but because we are the children of God, the children of God are led by the Spirit of God. We have been endued with power from on high at Pentecost, and we've also been given a great commission. And so we have the authority to do those things, and we do that in the spirit realm, right? We talked about the earth realm, the second heaven, the third heaven, which is where that heavenly seat is. But we just know that we walk about, like I'm sitting in this chair, I'm in the heavenly places. If I stood over there off camera, I'd still be seated in heavenly places because I am in the spirit. You know, we're created in the image of God. He is spirit. We are spirit. And so there is this place, this unseen realm that Catherine Kuhlman actually said was more real to her than looking at another human being in the face, because she had such an impact of heaven upon her life, the influence of heaven, the influence of Christ upon her life, that the unseen realm was very real to her. And so, you know, while we don't want to make this so super spiritual that it becomes woo-woo, my whole point in this, and really feeling like God was saying, teach this now, is the fact that we're in the midst of the fulfillment of Isaiah chapter 60, that, you know, rise and shine, for thy light has come. Darkness is filling the earth, gross darkness the people, but the glory of the Lord is risen upon you. The more chaotic and destructive and confusing the world becomes, the more powerful and bright we should be. We should not be angry. We should not be running and hiding. We should be standing our ground in the name of Jesus and praying for as many people as can believe in Jesus to be born again. That is why we are here. And so that's my purpose in wanting to teach and train you this, because we have to know how to do it. We have to believe it firsthand. We have to receive it. And then we have to put it to practice. That's what blessed people do. James told us, don't be a hearer only of the word of God, deceiving yourself. Be a doer and you will be blessed. So I want you to take what I teach you on these programs and become a doer of the word of God. And that way you will be safe and secure from deception. You won't be tossed to and fro by every little wind that comes along. Friend, there's some big winds coming. Can I tell you that? There are some big storms on the horizon that we cannot be moved by. We cannot be shaken by those storms. In fact, we should rejoice when the storm comes, because it's just a sign that Jesus is drawing near. It's drawing near. The day that we hoped for, the day that we've prayed about and known about all these years is upon us, and we should rejoice in that. So today we're going to talk about where does authority come from and how do we respond to authority. We're living in a day when people are, they dishonor authority in such a big way. They dishonor authority in the church. They dishonor authority in the government. They dishonor their own employers. They dishonor their parents. And really, it feels like a lot of the times that people have cast off all restraint. And so while my heart says, no, no, no, let it not be so, I cannot deny what my eyes are seeing. So as the people of God, we need to shore up our honor system. We need to understand what the Bible says. It says to honor all men, every person, honor all people, especially if we disagree with them, especially if we disagree with them. Honor all people, love the brotherhood, love your brothers and sisters in Christ, whether you agree or you don't with what they believe, love them. Honor the king, the one who has the ultimate authority, and fear God. Listen, if you're not doing those three, honor all men, love the brotherhood, honor the king, then you're not walking in the fear of the Lord. And the fear of the Lord is the beginning of wisdom. And the people of God should be the most wise people in the earth. Why? Because we serve the all-wise one, right? The Ancient of Days. He has all of the wisdom, all of the understanding. And so we can tap into that. James told us, ask, and you'll receive it liberally without reproach. So we want to talk about authority. We want to talk about where it comes from, and we want to talk about how we should be responding to authority. So I want to establish this one fact right in the beginning, that God is the all-powerful one. He is the one who has all authority. He has delegated that authority to Christ, who then will learn in weeks ahead, next week, we will learn that he delegated his authority, Christ did, Christ delegated authority to you and I. And so we've inherited it as Jesus received it from the Father. This comes out of Matthew 28 and verse 18. I'm going to read through 20. It says, and Jesus came and spoke to them saying, all authority has been given to me in heaven and on earth. Well, who gave it to him? God. God is the one who gave him the authority. So all authority has been given to me in heaven and on earth. Go therefore, make disciples of all the nations, baptizing them in the name of the Father and of the Son and of the Holy Spirit, teaching them to observe all things that I have commanded you. And lo, I am with you always, even to the end of the age. Amen. Hallelujah. And so there it is. All authority has been given to Jesus. God is the one who possesses all authority. He delegated it to Jesus, who then we will see next week. He was delegated to us. So it is imperative. Now, you and I honor authority. It is imperative that we honor authority. Women, I'm a woman speaking to women. If you're married, honor your husband. Case closed. Honor your husband. You might say, well, he doesn't honor me. Does not matter. You honor your husband as you are honoring God. That's how this thing works. And if you honor, if you do the things that you are, commanded to do in the Word of God as a wife, then guess what? God will change the heart of that man. I love something that Peter wrote. He said that women could win their unregenerated husbands without a word by their chaste conduct, by living a life full on for God, no matter what, loving Him, honoring Him as you would honor God. You open the door for God to move. That's fact. That's not going to change. It's going to happen. May not happen in your time, may take a little bit of time, but God's time is not our time. He knows exactly what to do. So we honor those in authority over us. So who's in authority over us? Okay, if you're married, your husband is your number one. Okay, for me as a woman in ministry, I don't just go willy-nilly doing everything that I want to do when I want to do it. When God puts something in my heart, I speak to my husband about it. I get his thoughts and his prayer on it. If he says, no, I shouldn't do it, then no, I don't do it. I do not override him and go and do what I want to do. He is my first authority outside of God. Okay? God first, then family, then husband, spouse, wife, whatever, then children, then family, then church, then work, and so on and so forth. Okay? So we also have authority in our, if you're working, you have a boss on the job, so to speak, unless you own that company. If you own a company, then here again, if you're a Christian, guess who your authority is? God. There you go. God is your authority. He's the one. You know, my husband and I have owned businesses in our lifetime, and we have made God basically the CEO of our companies because we serve Him first above all things. And so, but if you work for someone else, then that person is your authority. In your daily lives, just coming and going wherever you live. I live in the United States of America. I live in the state of Texas. I live in the county of Houston. And I live in the city of Crockett. Okay? So there are city officials that, you know, actually I don't live in the city of Crockett. But, I digress. But, if I lived in the city of Crockett, the city officials would be an authority to me. The city police would be an authority to me. I honor those city officials. I honor the police. I honor first responders, any person in authority. In the county, I honor the county officials, the county judge, the county councilman, those that set forth laws and codes and things within this county. I honor them and I obey those laws. In the state of Texas, there is a governor. I honor the governor. I honor those in state legislature. There are those there that represent me. I honor them. In national federal government, there is a president. I honor the president. He has a position of authority and power. I pray for him. And we're going to see this in a minute coming out of 1 Timothy, exactly why we should pray for all in authority and what is the effect of that prayer on our lives and what does it produce in the lives of others. I have to honor the authority that is over me. And so if you dishonor, you come against with false accusation or accusation of any sort, then you are aligning yourself with the enemy. You've taken yourself out from under the covering of protection that God has given you. That's just the truth, friends. That might sting a little bit. That might cause some problem. You might be shouting at the TV right now and telling me that, you know, I don't know what I'm talking about. But friend, get into the Word and read the Word. All authority comes from God. Let's go to Romans 13:1. Romans 13:1 says, Let every soul be subject to the governing authorities, for there is no authority except from God, and the authorities that exist are appointed by God. You know, even evil authority is appointed by God for a purpose. And I just want to say this, a lot of times it's pressure. The purpose is pressure. You know, people get away from God, and so the pressure comes on by evil authorities. Over in the book of, I believe it's Proverbs, it says that when the righteous rule, the people rejoice, right? When the righteous are ruling, we're living in peace. It's a glorious thing. There's prosperity, there's multiplication, there's abundance. But when the evil rule, the people groan. Yes, why? Because they're being oppressed. They're being pressed down. That pressure cooker is what causes the people of God to rise. We rise up when we're under pressure, and we rise up in the name of God, because in the name of Jesus, because we begin to call upon His name. He says, call upon me and I will answer you, and I will show you great and mighty things that you do not know. And so we must honor all authority with the revelation that it has been appointed by God. Okay? All right. So there we go. That's what the Word of God says. You know, so what happens? What happens now? We're going to dig into this a little bit more. Stay with me. What happens when that evil authority asks you to violate the Word of God? What happens then? Okay? Well, we see the most beautiful example of this through Daniel and through Shadrach, Meshach, and Abednego. They refused to bow down to the image that Nebuchadnezzar had made. He was the king. He was the one in authority. I'll remind you that Daniel served in the court of that king with great honor and distinction. He served in the courts of other kings, and it was in the court of Darius that he was ensnared, because the people that did not like Daniel

God, and they ensnare him with that, and they ensnare King Darius, and he goes into the lion's den. You know, an innocent man, not so innocent with the king's decree, though. He violated the decree, but it broke Darius's heart. And Darius himself was hoping that Daniel would be alive the next morning. He went to that lion's den and he found Daniel alive. One of the things that Daniel did not do, he did not cry out for relief from God. He didn't cry out for deliverance. He opened the window towards Jerusalem and prayed for God's people. So selflessness demonstrated there. Then Shadrach, Meshach, and Abednego refused to bow down to the statue that Nebuchadnezzar, the image that he created that he wanted all the people to worship. They said, no, we're not bowing down to anyone other than our God. And so they got thrown into the fiery furnace. And of course, if you know the Bible, you know the story. They turned that heat up so high that it actually consumed and burned up those guards that threw the three young men in there. And when they looked in, they saw a fourth figure in the fire with Shadrach, Meshach, and Abednego, which was the angel of the Lord, maybe Christ himself, but they came out of that furnace not even smelling like smoke. So when we are asked to violate the word of God or our honor of God in any way, shape, or form by an authority, we must respectfully, with honor, decline. We must respectfully, with honor, decline, right? And so that's how we maneuver these places and still honor all people, love the brotherhood, honor the king, and fear the Lord. What we do is we honor God. So first off, all authority comes from God. He delegates it. He delegated it to Jesus, and then Jesus then delegated it to us. Now, I want to talk about here the command that we've been given to pray for all in authority. It's very important that we understand this, and this comes out of 1 Timothy 2, 1 through 4. I'm going to read it from the New King James here, and we're going to key in on a few things as we go through. So the word says here, starting in 1, therefore I exhort you, encourage you, command you, first of all, that supplications, prayers, intercessions, and giving of thanks be made for all men. So we should be praying for everyone. But he goes on. He says, for kings and all who are in authority, that we may lead a quiet and peaceable life in all godliness and reverence, for this is good and acceptable in the sight of God our Savior, who desires all men be saved and come to the knowledge of the truth, which is Christ Jesus. So God is saying here, by inspiration, Paul is writing by inspiration of the Holy Spirit, that God desires that we pray for all men, for those kings and all in authority. And what is the result of our prayers? So that we will live in peace, so that we will live a peaceable life in all godliness. That word quiet and peaceable, quiet means your outward display. I'm just convinced we ought not to be talking as much as we talk. You can't hear people unless you're quiet. You can't listen unless you're quiet. So we should really kind of tend to a quiet life, tend to a life that is given to listening for God, listening for what he is going to say, how the Holy Spirit is going to prompt us, and then also listening to those who are speaking to us. But we should be peaceable people. Peacemakers reap a harvest of righteousness. We learn that from the book of James. And in Isaiah, those who sow in peace, those who
The effect of righteousness is peace. And so when we live in the right ways and God's ways of doing and being, then we will be people who live in peace.

0: So he's saying, pray for all men, pray for kings, pray for those in authority, so that we can have a quiet and peaceable life in all godliness. When we honor authority and pray for authority, that is the effect of our prayers. But he goes one step beyond that. And he says here, he says that, for this is good and pleasing in my sight, because I desire that all men come to the saving knowledge of the truth of Christ. See, that's why we're supposed to honor and pray. Honor and pray. Honor and pray. Because that is how God moves on the hearts of people to receive Christ. And so in this you know, teaching this week, what we need to understand is that all authority comes from God, and that he has called us to honor authority, to pray for authority, and the outworking of that is that the gospel can be received by the hearts, in the hearts of all people. And so, friend, you know, we've just got to do it. We've got to lay down our differences. We've got to stop demanding our own rights in our own ways. We've got to stop making accusation, pointing the finger, all of the things that the devil does. He is the father of lies. He's the accuser of the brethren. Why do we want to do it? You know, even if it's true, who are we to accuse? We shouldn't be accusing. We know a tree by its fruit. Yes, we can judge that. We know a tree by its fruit. We know who to connect to and who not to connect to. But why are we accusing people? It's not up to us. What we should be doing is praying and asking God to reveal the truth, to uncover the truth in the full light of day so everyone can see it, to pray for the righteous to rule, for the righteous to rise up and be in authority. Those are things we need to pray for. So it is so imperative that we understand this in this hour. If we're going to walk in the power and authority that God has given to us, we're going to have to honor his ways and of doing and being, which means honor all men, love the brotherhood, honor the king, and fear the Lord. Again, I'll say, you can't fear the Lord and not do the previous three. But friend, if you don't know Christ, if he's not your Lord and Savior, then all of these things that I've been talking about, they're not really for you in this time. They're for others that do. But you need to receive Christ as Lord. Listen, the day and the hour that we live in, things are going to get worse. They're not going to get better. I don't say that as a way of being a dooms and glooms preacher, preaching doom and gloom. I say that because we need to awaken. We need to be alert. We need to come alive. And we need to make sure that we have settled that we will spend eternity in heaven with Christ. We all had to do this the same way. We repented. We asked Christ to come into our heart, be our Lord and Savior. And we acknowledged him as the Son of God. Call upon the name of the Lord and you will be saved. That's just how simple it is. But what you get in exchange for your repentance and your falling in love with the Lord and with your Father God who created you, you get peace, you get joy. You get the quiet assurance of knowing that you're going to spend eternity in heaven in that Garden of Eden that we got a glimpse of in Genesis, that you'll spend your eternity with him in that beautiful place of peace. That's what you want. I know that's what you want. Everyone cries out for peace, and so many never find it. Don't let that be you today. Ask Jesus into your heart to be your Lord. Make him Lord by surrendering. Get into the Word. Learn who he is. Get into fellowship with like-minded believers. Go to church and experience the goodness of God that those who know him have experienced. I love you all. Thanks for tuning in today. Again, I'm Charlana Kelly. This is Engage for Influence. Until we meet again, Godspeed and God bless.
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0: Welcome to For Zion's Sake. Isaiah 62:1 is taken directly out of the Hebrew Scriptures when the prophet Isaiah declared, "For Zion's sake I will not keep silent, and for Jerusalem's sake I will not keep quiet, until her righteousness goes forth like brightness, and her salvation like a torch that is burning." Your hosts for the program are Shelley and June Volk, Jewish believers burdened to see Jew and Gentile become one. Believers strengthened in their faith and for their Jewish kinsmen to come to the saving knowledge of Jesus as the Messiah, the Son of God.
1: Bless the Lord and welcome to For Zion's Sake. We thank you for joining us. We're the Volks. My name is Shelley.
2: And my name is June. Hi, everyone.
1: I'm glad you could join us as we continue on a theme that we started yesterday. And that is God with us that really leads us into a deeper, personal, intimate relationship with the Lord. And as we introduced our program yesterday, Junie, if ever this is needed, I know there were critical times in the past, but these days seem more critical than ever before as we rapidly approach the end of this evil age to welcome the return of the Messiah Jesus to sit on the Davidic throne, rule from Jerusalem, and to establish in its fullest the kingdom of God. So what we talked about yesterday was that despite the fact that God was very intimate with a number of people in Israel like Moses and Joshua, King David, and the prophets, the people as a whole were distant. In fact, we spoke yesterday that when God was speaking to Moses on Mount Sinai, it says in Exodus chapter 20, verse 21, as we read yesterday, "So the people stood at a distance while Moses approached the thick cloud where God was." And then we see one of the most incredible prophecies in the Hebrew Scriptures, and that I hope you're familiar with it, and that was Isaiah chapter 7, verse 14. And this was as a sign of what the particular event was at that time with Isaiah and King Ahab, but it had eternal significance. Isaiah 7, 14 says, "Therefore, the Lord himself will give you a sign. Behold, the virgin shall..."